0: to be on a pre-op diet for 3 weeks, which was quite hard work for my immediate family. A very restrictive diet so that they, you know, lose a bit of weight and shrink your liver so that when they get in there. So I was very scared that they would get in, I'd get into surgery and they'd say, oh, you haven't done enough, we'll sew you back up and
1: send you
0: on your way. So there was a lot of fear around that.
1: Will it work?
0: And I also felt, you know, that I'd never been under a general anaesthetic before, so I was quite nervous as to how that would go. You know, you always hear about there was one in how many people that, you know, die on the table. So there was that fear. But then there was, I'd been coached really well by the team. But when you come out that other side and your body does, you know, you start to see those changes, it takes quite a while for your mind to catch up to what's happening with your body.
1: Yeah, right.
0: And I think that's where the grief piece really came in. And I don't think I really recognised it for quite a while.
1: Okay.
0: So, silly things like in the last sort of 12 months, I can drink water now without wanting to be sick.
1: Okay. Wow. Congratulations.
0: I mean, I used to drink a lot of water.
1: Yeah.
0: But it's plain water, instantly make me nauseous, or I'd get what they'd call the foamies. So you'd get like a foamy buildup.
1: Oh, okay.
0: And then I'd be sick. So that in itself, if you're someone, you know, and we all know the importance of drinking water, water. That was really hard to get my head around, and I did find myself getting quite angry that I couldn't, and that I couldn't, not only could I not drink the water, but I couldn't just like grab a drink and scull it, you know, like, oh, I'm so thirsty, glug, glug, glug. And, you know, where's that anger coming from? Grief. Because there's a change that's happened. It might sound quite basic to people hearing that. But that was actually a bigger part of it for me than I anticipated. It was also the learnings around, like, why was I eating the way that I ate, you know?
1: Okay.
0: That head stuff. And, you know, I didn't get the way that I got because I hated food, right? So what was I masking? I had to really start to unpack some of that stuff. So it was almost like you're forced into dealing.
1: There's some like deep therapy stuff there, eh? Like your relationship with food and triggers and past trauma that might have brought on eating more of the wrong thing, or, you know, just what you're doing, the choices, the control factor of that, all of it.
0: And I, something that I didn't realise I was going to have to do was I have to think about food all the time, because I have like a protein thing that I have, you know, quota I have to meet each day. I've got water I have to meet each day.
1: Okay.
0: But I'm not allowed to eat or drink within half an hour of each other. So I can't, you know, I can't just go have a girlfriend ring up and be like, oh, let's go and have a drink and something to eat and whip down and have it, you know. Those social activities change dramatically. So that was a really big change for me, and that's a big part of my life, you know.
1: Yeah.
0: So
1: the maintenance around that too is and adjusting, which we know any change, you're adjusting, and that's where grief can sit too. Like, oh, that ability just to hang out with your girlfriend and pop down and have a drink or a food. You can't just do that willy-nilly, you know?
0: I can't do both. So, you know, that social side of it was a really big piece. The other side being the dramatic physical change that I still don't, and I don't look at myself and see what everyone else sees. The body dysmorphia part is really big.
1: Wow.
0: And I think it will always be like that. Mm-hmm. And it's not until you reflect and look back at those photos that you go, oh my goodness. What a mess. But you also, you know, I didn't know what my body looked like or could look like lighter.
1: True.
0: So

0: the body that I thought that I might end up with isn't necessarily the one I've got. You know, everyone knows with the dramatic weight loss, you have lots of skin issues and all that type of stuff. So you feel, I still can get a bit sad when I'm trying on clothes, or I'm, you know, it's, summer's just been that I wanted to get an awesome swimsuit, but I don't feel as comfortable as I'd like because this bit's sagging down or this bit's hanging out.
1: Yeah.
0: So that can still make me quite sad because I think I've gone through all of this and I still can't.
1: Yeah, still got work to do.
0: So that's when I look in the what we call non-scale victories.
1: Okay.
0: And that's where you kind of draw the hope from, which I think is a big piece that we work on in our grief work.
1: Yep.
0: So some of the things that I noted down a lot was the stuff I could now do with the kids.
1: Yep.
0: So simply getting down and playing on the floor with them, that was one of the first things I noticed, that that was way more doable.
1: Yeah.
0: You know, I didn't need so much effort to get back up off the ground.
1: Amazing.
0: Being able to bath with both kids to fit in the bath.
1: Yeah, right.
0: That type of thing. I jump, you know, and can still now jump on the trampoline. Like, that's bananas. Yeah,
1: that is bananas. That's awesome.
0: That would never happen. So those, when I feel a bit funny or yucky, or I'm gutted because I went out for dinner and I ate something and now I've come home and thrown up because it didn't sit in my stomach, at least I can jump on the tramp with the kids.
1: Mm.
0: I can run around on the beach with them for hours and it's not a hoo-ha.
1: Yeah.
0: So that was one of the big things that I still hold on to now, is when I'm feeling puddle about how something might be looking or feeling, or, you know, sometimes the scales do still go up and down. You know, I'm in that fun stage of perimenopause now, so that
1: you're too young.
0: but see, that's the other side of it. The surgery brought on other medical things that I wasn't necessarily expecting.
1: Right.
0: So the early menopausal signs, you know, that sort of certainly wasn't on my bingo card for my 30s quite so early, you know, 30-35, I think that kind of started, and I was like, no.
1: Yeah.
0: And I guess the other thing that has been the hard part is knowing that, as much as you go, I don't care what people think and blah, blah, blah, you know, there are people in the community that have something to say. And that's not fun. And whether it's good things or bad things, it's still not fun when it's your own health journey.
1: Yes.
0: You know, I think people get tied up on the other side of it, on that vanity piece. And when really 90% of the people I know that have had the surgery are literally doing it to save their lives. And that's sort of been why I've been so vocal about having the surgery.
1: Yeah, nice. And people aren't thinking there's people aren't thinking like that though, eh? That they're just thinking, oh, you're just trying to lose weight and look better. And it's like, well, hey, what's wrong with that anyway? But do you think people are more forthcoming in their comments, particularly, I suppose, negative or more honest comments, because so many people are online, social media, and we are commenting on people's that we don't even know, life and stuff and situations and changes and people putting it out there for people to comment. So, you know, we could talk about that, but we won't. So, you know, I think there's this sort of, there's an online boldness, but then people are also doing it to people's faces and not really thinking that through. And I guess it would be hard to discern or to figure out, you know, where is it someone's curious question or comment versus, like, a judgment.
0: That's good for us. That's something I think about, you know, even with my own family, if, you know, we're dishing up dinner, it'll be, well, you can't eat all that. What are you worried about, you know? And it's like, well, I'm putting those things on my plate because I want to eat something of everything, because there is still lots of things that I can't eat. You know, I used to love spicy food, can't eat that anymore. Immediate indigestion, probably will be sick.

0: like, aww, you know, and I really missed those.
1: I fell for you. I loved Buzzy Road.
0: Yeah. Or a girlfriend made a creme brulee for dessert a couple of weeks ago, and that I had a spoonful too much of that and just made it inside the house to be sick.
1: Oh, no.
0: You know. Yeah, so now I'm like, okay, well, I can't eat that.
1: Yeah.
0: And I mean, before, like, we know that we shouldn't eat things, but you'll go, oh, I'll just run an extra K tomorrow whatever. But, like, if you physically can't eat something because you're going to projectile vomit, there is a slight difference there.
1: Yeah.
0: So, and I'm still learning those things now. And I mean, some days I can eat something and I'm fine. And the next time I eat it, I might have eaten or drunk something half an hour prior that's sick differently. And so that's going to kick that off and I will be sick.
1: Yeah, wow. So there's a lot of...
0: So it's something that you're always aware of.
1: Yeah. And there's quite a bit of maintenance around it. And I think, people knowing... and I've just looked at the clock and we're nearly out of time. Let's go so fast.
0: Standard fast.
1: Yeah. The knowing this, the knowing and maybe just thinking through, hey, this could be, this has deeper meanings for people when they choose this. And surprisingly, I don't know what the ratio is of people knowing people who've had the surgery, but off in my head right now, I know 5 people. And
0: it's a lot more common now.
1: Yeah, it is. And I... you and I have had big discussions about this, and I've known a little bit of the process of others, and others I haven't even asked because they're not sharing it out there, and so I'm leaving them to it, and I just think good on you because of talking to you, I understand, you know, the other parts in there. I didn't even realise it was a thing. There's, once upon a time.
0: It's nuances to so much of it. And you're a very, very common comment is you've lost too much weight. You're like, well, cool, because I'm not really in control of that at the moment.
1: Yeah.
0: or you put on weight. You're like, cool, I'm still a human.
1: Yeah. Like, it's not there's not some stopper in my body suddenly just, I'm going to stay this weight the whole time. Like, just like everybody, you have to work at it in maintaining your health and your weight.
0: Yeah, this was the Kickstarter. Mm-hmm. You know, it's not. The full stop. So, and you know, losing lots of hair that I was lucky that I had enough to lose. I think my hairdresser was quite pleased to, you know, I'm not there for as long anymore, but that is a significant part that can be really, really hard for people to get their head around.
1: Yeah.
0: Because your body's not taking in as much protein, right?
1: Of course.
0: So, there's these little things that are going on in you all the time. Knowing that I have to take medication every day for the rest of my life now.
1: Wow.
0: That's a big at this age. But I would have been taking blood pressure medication if I hadn't have made this choice. So which is, you know, you pick your hard life.
1: That's right. Exactly.
0: But a good thing that a girlfriend at work has said that she preaches quite often is that if somebody can't change something about their appearance in 30 seconds, don't comment on it.
1: Nice. I like it. Almost like a checklist for yourself, eh? Like, I've noticed that.
0: If you've got spinach in your teeth.
1: Yeah.
0: Yeah, if you've got spinach in your teeth, if your fly's down, you know, something like that. But if someone, like, you know, like, I knew I was fat. I didn't need anyone to tell me. Or... I knew that I'd lost a lot of weight and I was looking a bit grey.
1: Yes.
0: I didn't need you to tell me.
1: No, that's right. Yep.
0: This seems to have turned into a bit of a what to say and what not to. But
1: I think that's helpful for people.
0: Yeah, it probably is. But the grief piece was really massive, and learning about why you ate the way you ate or that type of stuff was really big. And I was all, you know, I would reach for food for emotional support.
1: Right.
0: Yep. And that became very apparent when I could no longer do it.
1: Yeah, wow. You've had such massive learnings, and even the whole process, and it more than just being about a surgery at 11 o'clock on a Tuesday, you know, and however long it takes, but the journey with it and the continual journey that you have. And I'm so pleased for you and just the what you've noticed that you can do now, particularly with your kids. I'm sure they've noticed that too, you know, just you being able to do other things that you couldn't before.

0: a funny little story to maybe end on. My daughter saw a photo at my sister's house, an old photo of me, you know, whatever. And she said to Scott, Mum looks straighter now, eh?
1: Straighter?
0: Yeah. And I loved that because it wasn't like skinny, yeah, or, you know, like, yeah, any of that. It was, I thought that was really, really funny.
1: Yeah.
0: And the other, I must say, the other really awesome win is that I'm now getting, well, been into it for a while now, but running, which, yeah, all of my friends in whānau can attest to the fact that I hated running with a passion,
1: yeah,
0: and being able to go for a run with my big sister who has been a runner her entire life, aww, that was one of the coolest moments. I mean, I was able to barely but keep up with her,
1: yeah,
0: and that was one of the coolest things to be able to come out of it. So
1: amazing.
0: If anyone is feeling like that, that has gone through a surgery or is going to, just make sure that you hold on to those wins because they are worth it.
1: They're totally worth it. And it's given you parts of your life that you didn't have before.
0: Mm.
1: That's so awesome. Well, congratulations to you as you daily do this. But I think it's incredible, and just being a part of your journey from a distance, but, you know, being able to talk about it and just hear how it has been for you has been, it's been amazing. It's been a good learning thing, and also to help others, you know, not be judgmental even accidentally for people as well. So thank you so much for being open and honest and sharing your story with all of us on What the Grief podcast today.
0: That's my pleasure. Happy to step in when you need it.
1: I know, it was very last minute. She's amazing. Awesome. Oh, well, thanks, listeners, for tuning in. If you have a topic you'd like us to talk about, if you want to come on the show, reach out. But as always, grief, let's not make it weird.

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Hey, thank you, thank you. All right. Woo-wee. That's a little thing. This is called So Much.

0: trouble with sort of a Joe Shargood-y type of thing.
1: As a broadcaster, we adhere to the Broadcasting Standards Authority rules. 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
1: In Radio Hawke's Bay Community News, the government has introduced new national guidelines to make food safety checks more consistent for businesses operating across multiple sites. Food Safety Minister Andrew Hoggart says councils have previously taken very different approaches, leading to unpredictable costs. Under the new system, all sites will be checked initially, but only a sample will be verified in each round, depending on the level of food safety risk. The changes aim to save businesses money and create a fairer, more efficient system. The government says this is part of wider work to cut red tape, including recent moves to reduce costs for small food businesses, home bakers, meat processors and exporters. And Prime Minister Christopher Luxon says New Zealand must strengthen its resilience in an increasingly volatile world, highlighting energy security, defence, trade relationships and disciplined economic management. Speaking to Business New Zealand ahead of Budget 2026, he said geography no longer guarantees safety and the country must make tough choices to secure its future. Mr. Luxon reaffirmed the government's commitment to returning to surplus by 2028-29 and reducing debt, with new spending in the budget set at $2.1 billion. He says rebuilding financial buffers is essential to withstand global shocks. And thanks to our friends at Local Democracy Reporting for the following stories. Local Democracy Reporting is local body journalism, co-funded by Radio New Zealand and New Zealand On Air. The Waikato Rugby Union is calling for better sideline behaviour after a surge in violent and abusive incidents at youth games. Chief Executive Amy Marfell says young players should never fear the actions of adults, and the union is reminding supporters what acceptable behaviour looks like. Sport Waikato and local leaders agree, warning that abuse drives kids away from sport and discourages volunteers, referees and coaches. Their message is simple: youth sport is about fun, effort and learning, not pressure or aggression. And a proposed solar farm in North Canterbury has been scaled back after native vegetation was cleared on part of the site, creating a compliance issue under Hurunui District Plan. Far North Solar Farm Limited has removed that section from its consent application, now being considered at a council hearing in Omihi. The project has drawn strong opposition, with 125 of 158 submissions against it, citing environmental and visual impacts. At full scale, the farm would host 2

0: 150,000 panels generating power for around 30,000 homes. The hearing continues this week. And in sport, the White Ferns will chase a series-leveling win in their final ODI against England after the second match in Northampton was washed out. England edged the opener by one wicket. The decider is set for Cardiff with first ball at 10 p.m. New Zealand time. Go the Ferns! Across Hawke's Bay, the rest of today will be partly cloudy with the odd shower and some southwesterly winds, heading for a high of 15, dropping to a cool 8 overnight. Mainly fine tomorrow, more of those southwesters with an expected high of 15 degrees.
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4: You're listening to Women's Health Let's Talk. My name's Maria Pearson, and I'm a personal trainer and life coach from Maria Pearson Coaching in Havelock North. Today I'm talking about some foundational movements that we did as babies and children that can benefit us as we age and help us to maintain a strong and robust nervous system and body. There's a system presented by a man called Tim Anderson, and the system's called Original Strength. Tim talks about these foundational movements that we did as children, and he talks about this idea of pressing reset. And this is a way to reinforce and reawaken the neural connections in our brain. And there are five main movements that he talks about. And these movements are part of that reset. So number one is diaphragmatic breathing, where you breathe through the nose, breathe nice and deeply down into the abdomen area and your stomach, and you think about bringing the air down towards your feet, just as an idea to make a connection with that breathing. And this can help us to calm the nervous system. The second movement is rolling, and this is where you lie on your back, you lift your legs up, and you roll back and forth. And this is really good for our spinal health, our coordination, and getting an idea of where we are in space, our proprioception. The third movement is rocking, and this is where you're on our hands and knees, and you just gently rock forward and back. And this can be a really good movement for reducing stiffness and joint integration. The fourth set of moves is one called head control, and this is where we nod our head up and down and we look side to side, but we also move our eyes. And this can be really helpful for our balance and our posture, but also our vestibular system, which helps us with our balance, thinking about where we are in space, and it integrates the eyes and the ears as well. And then the fifth move is crawling, and that's where we crawl like we did when we were little. And this helps to get our core activated. It works our left and our right side of our brain, and it can also help with strength and endurance for the whole body. So these moves are what we did as children. You can imagine children and babies doing those moves. But a lot of people don't continue to do these moves as they get older. They either forget about them or they don't feel that they have a need for them any longer. So when we stop doing them, the neural pathways in our brain can become dormant and unused. So doing all or some of those five moves as part of that pressing reset idea can reinforce the neural connections in our brain and the connection to the body. Now these moves can help us relax, so it can turn us more towards our parasympathetic nervous system activation, which is our rest and digest, helping us to remain calm or to become calm. It moves us towards that, and it can move us away from the sympathetic nervous system functions, which are more about fight or flight or flee, where we're in a heightened state of tension. These moves can help us to feel safe and stable, and can also make us more resilient, which can mean how our body handles stress, and it can help it recover. The moves can also help us feel coordinated, and they can be really restorative for us. And these reset moves also help to harness the idea of neuroplasticity. Now, neuroplasticity is the brain's capacity to change and adapt by forming new neural connections within the brain throughout our lives. And this neuroplasticity is about maximizing the existing functions we have, as well as restoring lost function. So keep those five moves in mind. They may be moves that you would like to do throughout your day. And what

so cool about them is that they're all really useful and easy to do. You don't need any equipment, and it only takes a short amount of time. And if you're feeling stressed one day or a little out of sorts, doing some of those moves, like the breathing through the nose, the rocking, the rolling, the crawling, and the head moves, can help us to feel calm again and help us to feel restored and rejuvenated. But today what I'm going to focus on in this talk is the fifth move we mentioned, which was crawling. So as a personal trainer, I prescribe exercise for my clients, and that's based on their goals, their wants, their needs, and also any issues with their body, so injuries or tightness or joint issues, muscle issues. So I prescribe exercise, and it's bespoke, it's tailored to the client. And often one thing I do prescribe is crawling, and I'm going to tell you about some of the benefits and the whys, the hows, and the whats of crawling. So as I said before, with some of those foundational movements, with crawling, we did it as children, where we walked around on our hands and knees. We moved around on our hands and knees. Now, as children, this helped us to build strength, coordination, mobility, and cross-body patterns. So we've got the right-hand side of the body moving and the left-hand side of the body. This crawling created a foundation of strength and helped us to lay down foundational movements, which would help us to do more complex movements as we got older. For a lot of adults, we don't crawl anymore and we don't even get down on the ground often. So we can't really replicate that movement anymore in our life. We've either forgotten to do it or we just don't think we need to do it. So what is crawling for adults, and why should we have it as part of our exercise program? So if you think about when we walk, we put our left foot forward, left leg forward, and then we swing our right arm, and then vice versa, our right leg goes forward and then our left arm goes forward. So we have that cross body coordination. It's the same with crawling. It's that same kind of foundational movement which uses the cross pattern moves both sides of the body. So when you think about crawling as an adult, or what I prescribe for my clients often and what I do myself, is we get down on the ground and we get onto all fours, so our hands and our knees. But when we crawl, I encourage people to go on their hands and on their feet, and then you move your left hand and your left leg, your right leg, and then vice versa, right arm and then left knee, and you just move forward in that way. So again, it's that crossbody move, similar to how we walk. And this is a basic crawl, and we just move forward and we move backwards. And there's a range of crawls based on animal names. You may have heard some, such as bear crawl, lizard crawl, spider crawl. And then you can even flip over and have your stomach, your tummy, pointing towards the ceiling, and then that would be called a crab walk. So there's different ideas like that, different versions of crawling, and different intensities as well. And also, you may have heard of this kind of bear crawling, animal crawling, with having different names. So you may have heard it called primal movement, animal moves, or developmental moves. So why should we do crawling as adults? There are so many reasons why I love crawling. But often when I present crawling to my clients, they're not as keen as I am, because for a start, crawling is difficult. It is something that we've kind of got out of practice with, so it's not as easy as it used to be, and especially if you're on your hands and feet. So some clients say to me that it's just really difficult, which is understandable. They say to me, I'm not a kid anymore, so why on earth would I want to crawl? Some of them say that it feels weird and uncoordinated, and purely that it's difficult. So let's look at some of the reasons why crawling is really beneficial as one of these foundation movements. So crawling can act as a full body reset for the nervous system. It can undo stiffness caused by our sedentary lifestyles. So these days we spend a lot of time sitting, and a lot of time too on our phones or our computers, so we're looking down, so we're slouching, we're slumping, we're scrolling, we have bad posture often on our phones because of our phones. And so what crawling can do is it can wake up those dormant muscles and reactivate those connections within the brain. So it can be really useful as part of rehab and also restoration. Crawling boosts the brain-body connection. We talked earlier about proprioception, I mentioned that. And that's about where our body is in space. So that can really help us to get an idea about how it feels to be down low on the ground. We get to see things from a different perspective.
because it's a

ground-based exercise. Helps us to connect the brain and body as we're moving around, so it helps with that self-awareness. Also can help with balance and fluid movements, connections to the body, because when we crawl, we move forward and back, and then you might want to crawl side to side. So we just have a wee bit of a play around with that. So that can be quite an unusual thing for people to do, especially if they haven't done it for a long time. So crawling is ground-based. So you need to get down and be able to get back up again, which is a benefit as well. We need to have that leg strength to get back up again. And crawling helps us to get comfortable and familiar with the floor. And it's often something that we've lost touch with. Now, crawling is a contralateral movement. Contra means opposite. So that means we're moving our right arm and our left leg. Then we're switching to left arm and right leg. So opposite sides of the body, which then brings in opposite sides of the brain. And this may help us with our coordination, the neural connections within the brain, our creativity, our problem solving, our memory, and our ability to adapt to different situations. It can help to reinforce the brain's ability to change, and it helps us with that spatial awareness and proprioception. It is also really, really good for combining different parts of our body. So when we are crawling, we have our hands and wrists, then our elbows, then our shoulders, our arms, then our core and our back, our hips, our knees and our feet. So it's a whole body coordinated movement. They're all working together. Crawling's also really useful when we think about the benefits for joint mobility. So a number of joints, as I said before, are involved with crawling and crawling really well. So when we think about our wrists, our arms and our shoulders, we're pushing the floor away, and this can help us to get really strong and coordinated for lots of other everyday moves. It can allow and promote functional strength for daily life. So for example, walking, skipping and marching. When we walk, when we skip, when we march, it's that same kind of movement. Again, the contralateral right hand side, the left hand side. It can help us to have that full body strength, that functional strength. It can also help to stabilise the spine and the joint. And there have been some reports that people feel that crawling has helped them in terms of finding relief and fixing back pain and shoulder pain. Because, especially with our back pain, it can help to stabilise the muscles in the back. So it can help to strengthen them and stabilise them. And then when we think about our feet when we're crawling. So when we are crawling on our hands and feet, we are really very much up on our toes and the balls of our feet. So that can help to stretch our feet and the toes, the big toes, the heels and the ankles as well, all working together and getting stronger and stretching. And then when we move from, say we're down on the floor in a deep squat, then we move forward to a crawling position. This can have lots of emphasis on different body parts, getting deep down into those stretches, being able to handle that position. So our body is a lot more adaptable. And then when we crawl too, there are different, I said before about different types of crawl, so bear crawl, spider crawl, lizard crawl, they're all different types of crawls. But even if you just do a normal bear type crawl, which is just one hand in front of the other, that go in combination with the legs, if your head is higher than your bottom, that's going to work the core and the quads more. So you get a really good core workout. But then if your bottom is higher than your head, so your head's up, your bottom's up in the air more, that is going to work the shoulders and arms more. And then walking forward is definitely easier than walking sideways. And then I've heard of reports as well of people crawling up and downhill, which is going to be a lot harder as well. It's just going to put more pressure on those body parts. So that's another way that you can spice up your crawling. So you can get a really great full body workout and also gets your heart rate up as well. But ultimately, crawling is a low impact and functional everyday movement. It's accessible. Anyone can try it or do it. Because when you're crawling, the body moves under constant tension. Your muscles are moving the whole time in coordination. And the muscles in your shoulders, and as I said before, your wrists, your hips, your knees, your core, your back, they're all working together. So it's a really beneficial move. When you think about it too, if you go to the gym and you do those traditional types of moves such as

bicep curls, squatting, lunges, bench press. They're all great moves and they all have a place and a purpose. But they're all very much in one plane of movement. You're either going forward and back, up or down, or side to side, for example. There's one way to do it. So for

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1: Well, I think I just touched on it, and our last podcast was focused on Lana and her journey. And I'm sure that journey resonates with other women and just gives them an inkling of what they might be able to do. So Radio Hawke's Bay has been invaluable. The community radio reaches a much broader cross-section of Hawke's Bay than our traditional support channels. It also helps humanise the stories behind the statistics. You and I having a chat makes this feel not just a chair and manager role, but, you know, a human engagement and what people can expect from us. It allows, the radio allows women to feel seen when they're listening to these programs. It builds understanding of what we can offer, and it connects funders, providers and supporters together in powerful ways, we hope, and we know you're going to bring that to us, Penny.
0: So. Yeah, absolutely. Yeah. Yeah, as we've said, you know, it's not simply about clothing and it's not simply about the charity, but it is about expanding access, restoring confidence and creating pathways into opportunity. We've said it before, clothing opens the door, but confidence activates the participation and the support builds momentum. And the community changes everything for the future. So this is our chance to encourage people listening today to think beyond the donation alone and ask yourself, where could I contribute? Could you mentor somebody, offer professional expertise, provide pathways into employment, open a door that someone else cannot yet open for themselves? Because we know when confidence is supported by the community, opportunity grows. And really, that is how we build a stronger community here in Hawke's Bay together.
1: Oh, thank you, Penny. And yes, everybody, just come and be part of it. Come and hang out. We've got an open day on the 29th of May from 11 until 5. You can talk to our volunteers. You can offer to mentor. Absolutely bring your gently loved clothing along. We love all clothing. And maybe you'd just like to open a professional door for someone. Because clothing opens the door, as we've said so many times, confidence activates participation, and you, our community, support changes and futures. Our open day, it takes place at our new premises, which is 126 Tennyson Street in Napier, and don't be put off by the Christian Science branding on the door. Our Dress for Success site, branding will be alongside that very shortly, and we would love to see you. Ka kite.

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1: 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And today we're chatting with opportunity shop managers, Ruth and Amanda, to hear about the mahi that happens behind the scenes. So these are the people that make it possible, and they're going to tell us why their work matters so much. So pull up a chair, settle in, and listen to this meaningful corridor. So, ladies, thank you very much for joining us today. For those that don't know about the work of Presbyterian Support East Coast, could you just give us a bit of a flavour about what you get up to?
2: Oh, we get up to lots. So we've been established since 1946. We work with children and families, people with disabilities and older people. You've probably heard of Enliven.
1: Yes.
2: Enliven Disability Services, Enliven Older People Services, and also Family Works. So that's working with adults and children.
1: Right.
2: And Ruth and I are managers of the stores, and obviously we love it because we've been doing it for years.
1: That's a good sign.
2: I think it's an important role because the services that I mentioned earlier, the money that we raise in the shops, every penny of it, or every dollar rather, goes towards all of those services. And it's also free of charge to those people. So
1: okay.
2: We do our best in the shops,
1: yes.
2: Try and raise as much money as we can, then that follows through to the services.
1: Right, so you guys must see a direct impact. You know, lots of organisations raise funds, and the fundraising bit doesn't necessarily see the end results
2: outcome
1: of that.
2: That's so right.
1: That's not true for you guys. You actually see your work in action.
2: Absolutely.
1: That must be incredibly rewarding.
2: It is.
3: It's very satisfying.
1: So opportunity shops, for the little I know about them from my side of it, is that they do rely on volunteers. And I wonder what sort of roles the volunteers actually take up. What do they do for you in the shop?
3: Well, really, they're our hub, aren't they? Because without the volunteer, we couldn't run a shop. So they come in and we allocate the roles to them. So they're going to be sorting the donations, cleaning them, pricing them. They're there front of house serving your customers as well.
1: Yes.
3: So it's such a vital role, don't you think, Amanda? We just couldn't do it on our own, could we, Amanda?
2: Well, the volunteers are the store, really,
3: yes.
2: To be honest.
1: That's really good to hear.
2: We couldn't operate without the volunteers.
1: No. Super important.
2: Very important.
1: So as a manager then, and having all these volunteers around you,

0: do you notice that they personally gain from it? So from apart from the tasks that you've talked about in the shop,
1: absolutely.
0: What do you see for them as individuals?
1: Oh, where should we start? The camaraderie they have between them. They make friendships.
0: Yes.
1: And the ladies, all different groups of them, they'll go out together, they go to the movies, they go for coffee.
0: So outside
1: their work,
0: yeah,
1: as well. So yeah, it's great friendship.
0: Yeah.
1: Social interaction. Some of them might be on their own, so yes, they come into the shop.
0: Yeah.
1: Great. They love having a chat with all the other ladies.
0: Yes.
1: And we learn so much from each other. Uh-huh. They're all from different walks of life.
0: Mm.
1: You know, probably like Ruth and myself, we've done different jobs in the past.
0: Mm.
1: So it's all those skill sets. You know, it's all the flexibility of everybody.
0: Yeah.
1: It's merging them all together, and everybody from different backgrounds, different ages, we all have got a common bond.
0: Yes.
1: And, you know, it's volunteering.
0: Yeah. Yeah, absolutely. Oh, that's really heartwarming, isn't it? Is the same for you, you think, Ruth? You've said the same things?
2: Absolutely. And what we've found too is, because we've got quite a broad range of age groups, and I've got young people as well as people with disabilities working as volunteers. So the older ladies are very much, they mother them. Young ones really love it.
0: Okay.
2: So they have a lot of fun. There's a lot of camaraderie, but then there's a lot of fun that happens, isn't there?
1: Oh, you've got to have a sense of humour.
2: Yes.
1: It's mandatory.
2: Yeah, that's so true.
0: I really love that intergenerational thing that you're talking about. So, you know, that passing on of knowledge and skills and experience. And we live in a world where sometimes the view of young people is skewed and is only presented in one way, and sometimes negatively. So it's really lovely to see, you know, I know from a volunteering Hawke's Bay point of view that we have lots of young people who volunteer across the whole region, and I know the value of the work that they do. So it's really lovely to hear that their work, that's working well for you and for them in your situation.
2: Yes, it's really lovely to see. And you'll find that the older volunteers, they just get so much satisfaction of seeing these young ones. If they stay with us for a long period of time, see their growth and development, they really love it. So that's really rewarding, isn't it?
1: And I think the volunteers feel a connection as well.
2: Yes.
1: You know, and a purpose.
0: Isolation is one of the big things that people talk about, particularly amongst older generations or people that live semi-rurally or rurally. And so that's something that helps overcome that and that purpose, a reason to get out of bed in the morning, a reason to, you know, keep interacting with people
1: and
0: giving back.
2: And I think you'll find, like with Amanda, you'd have this too, is that the volunteers know the local people that come in all the time. So there's a relationship with the locals.
1: Yeah, it's that community thing again, isn't it?
2: It really is, yeah.
0: Oh, that's super. So what do you think are the qualities that make someone a good op shop volunteer?
1: Well, again, let's go back to the sense of humour. That's a must. Just people being themselves, really. Everybody brings something different, you know, to the party. So, you know, if you're flexible, that's great. Sometimes we do different jobs. It's not always the same thing.
0: Yep.
1: It's depending on what comes into the shop as to what the jobs might be. You know, so someone that's flexible is really good. Or someone that likes to have fun.
0: So they don't need retail experience or anything like that?
1: No.
0: I think people might shy away from it because they think, I've never done that kind of work before.
1: Well, everyone has, you know, their own assets, their own skill set and abilities.
0: Yeah.
1: Mm-hmm. So the first thing is, if they want to volunteer, that's the main thing.
0: That's a big tick.
1: Then we can get into, you know, what have you done before, or what are your hobbies, what do you like doing, and we sort of try and, you know, fit everybody in.
0: So you go to quite a lot of trouble then to find out about the person themselves. They're not just a body turning up at your op shop and being given a set of tasks. It's no, so you're laughing and nodding furiously.
2: Definitely not.
0: No,
2: I think
0: not.
2: Amanda would probably vouch for this, that I take quite a lot of time, and Amanda would as well, matching a job with a person. And if they come in and they're quite nervous or not sure, then you're going to start them on a job that you feel like they're going to be successful with, and then slowly build them up until they're comfortable. So

0: person may not walk out and start working at the front at the counter.
1: Yeah.
0: We might start processing out the back until they build their confidence up. And then if we want them on the till, it might be 2 or 3 months later, they might come out with me while the other ladies are having a break and they're just packing the bag, but they're getting the feel of it.
1: They're out there, they're getting used to being out there. That sounds like a really supportive environment to be in.
2: Not everybody would, for example, want to work on the till.
0: No, correct.
2: So that's fine. There are other things
1: it's
2: we can
1: okay
2: do.
1: It's okay to say that's not for me. Yeah. You're okay with
2: that. And then
1: that.
2: There are other ladies who work on the till all the time and don't really...
1: They love
2: you know,
1: that.
2: They're happy there, love to talk to the customers. You know, great retail skills. Excellent. That's fine too.
1: Oh, that's amazing.
2: We need to be flexible too.
1: Yeah.
2: You know? You are.
1: I can hear that in the things that you're talking about. So if we have a new volunteer come along, it's session one, they turn up, what does it look like for them as they start that first day?
2: Okay, so first of all, we do an orientation. So they may have been in the shop before, but maybe not been out the back. So we do an orientation first, so they know where everything is in the shop. First aid, etc., bathroom, where we do the steaming, where all the cups and saucers are for teas and coffees, all sorts of things, health and safety, all sorts of things. So it would probably take, I don't know, 45 minutes or so to do an orientation. And then, you know, if they want to start off slowly, that's fine. We can do an hour or something and we buddy them up and I do it initially to start off with. So whatever, you know, whatever time the volunteer's got, yeah, we just work in with whatever they've got.
1: So do your volunteers work different lengths of time then?
2: Yes.
1: Some organisations have a set session. It will be 3 hours or something like that. So that's not how you work?
2: Generally we do, but when someone first starts off, it depends on their availability.
1: Okay.
2: And, you know, some of our ladies might do less, especially someone who's maybe a little bit older.
1: Yes.
2: They might only do 2 hours or...
1: So there's that lovely flexibility again.
2: We just have to all be flexible.
1: Yeah.
2: That's fine.
1: That's a lovely thing to hear. So if you've just joined us, you're listening to Volunteering Vibes, a regular programme presented by Volunteering Hawke's Bay, where we celebrate local volunteers and the organisations that rely on them. Our website is www.vhb.org.nz. I'm Tracy, and today we're talking to Amanda and Ruth from Presbyterian Support East Coast, who are opportunity shop managers, and what a sterling job they're doing. Now, we're talking about people-powered mahi, and this keeps our op shops thriving and our communities supported. So when we talk to people, guests on this programme, it's not uncommon for them to have some background, some history of being involved in volunteering themselves or connected to community organisations. I wonder if that's true for either of you.
2: I know in the past that we've had volunteers. I don't have currently, but not so long ago we did have one or two ladies who also volunteered for another opportunity shop on a different day. We have a lady who helps out with Meals on Wheels as well. Probably quite a few ladies do other things, or they might work a couple of shifts for us during the week, so they might work say on a Monday and a Friday so they're very much into helping in the community.
1: Lovely.
2: One
1: and they're
2: way
1: spreading
2: or
1: themselves across a range of organisations and a range of different roles. That's something that you don't get from a job, isn't it?
2: I know.
1: Really, and you're able to sort of cherry pick the bits that you like.
2: That's right.
1: What about for you two? Do you have any history with working with other community organisations or volunteering yourself?
0: So my background with 4 children, I've done things like being the soccer coach. I worked as the president of the kindergarten when the children were at kindergarten, so I looked after that as chairperson. I really enjoyed that. I worked on the board of Creative Napier, so helping to process people applying for grants in the community. So I really like the creative arts. So the community is very important to me.
1: It's where you sit. That's a very common theme. Thank you for that, Ruth. Sounds like a very varied

0: history, but all that people-centred stuff is right at the middle of it, isn't it?
1: Yes, yeah, absolutely. Yeah.
0: That's super. Do you have anything you wanted to add to that?
2: I think volunteering is in your blood, isn't it? You either do it or you don't do it.
0: Yes.
2: You have to be sort of open to it. Mm. I think my first volunteering role was when I was 16 and I was still at school many moons ago. So that was working for a young adult centre for young people with autism. That was my first volunteering role. Mm. I worked as an assistant Senko. That wasn't volunteering, that was a paid position, but working with children from overseas and children with special needs. Mm. That was great. And also I worked for St John's up in Auckland. And then I moved to the Hawke's Bay and I started volunteering at Joel Road, where I work now. So I was a volunteer there and I had two part-time jobs before I had the opportunity to become a manager.
0: Super. Mm. What a transition.
2: Yes.
0: One of the things that volunteers will often tell us is that they didn't anticipate just how much they were going to get out of it. Mm. So people tend to think of volunteering as an act of giving, mm-hmm. But it's also an act of getting. What do you think about that as a concept? Think that's true?
2: I think it's true. Mm. Absolutely.
3: Mm, I corroborate on that
2: just
3: too.
2: A sense of well-being and community and mm-hmm. sharing, all of those things. Mm. And it's like the interaction with the customers that come in, who are mainly the community. Yes. We have lots of visitors too.
0: Yes.
2: But it's for the volunteers. It's catching up with people they haven't seen for a while too. It's mm. it becomes a little hub, mm. sort of like a library.
0: It's far more interesting.
2: True, with real people.
0: So, Amanda, you've given us a bit of flavour of how you got into this position. So mm-hmm. they hauled you over the counter. Well, how was it for you, Ruth? How did you transition into the work that you're doing?
3: So the charity shop where I'm working now was my lunchtime haunt. So
0: there's a theme developing here.
3: So I was just up the road working in another retail position, which I had cut down to 35 hours because I looked after a sick daughter. So I'd cut down from a manager's role to a part-time position.
0: Yes.
3: But I found like I really needed the extra hours.
0: Yes.
3: And the creative side of me in the background, when this job became available, I thought, oh my goodness, I could be at my favourite all-time place working.
0: What?
3: Exactly. So that's, I saw the job, applied for the job, and when I did the research on PSEC, I just thought, this matches.
0: Okay.
3: My mission statement for life.
0: It spoke to you. Mm-hmm. And that's what volunteers will say. That organisation resonated with me. Mm-hmm. Or once I got involved or realised what the work was about, I was like, yeah, this is me. Mm-hmm. I'm in both feet. Yeah. So you talked a couple of times about the creative element of what mm-hmm. you do and what you love. How does that come out in the work that you do? Do you have an opportunity to exercise your creative muscles?
3: I do, mm-hmm. In the merchandising. So if I get a free moment mm-hmm. doing the merchandising, doing the windows at the moment, I have got an exotic jungle theme based on what people have given to me. And it's just lovely. A couple of times I've gone and lectured out at EIT at the fashion department on sustainability. So it's mm-hmm. connecting those students back into us, and then their first assignment will be to come and buy a quilt, a queen size quilt, and then turn it into a kimono. So that's working with Tina, the head of the EIT fashion department.
0: What
3: so I enjoy that.
0: A beautiful mm. thing. I get goosebumps when I hear you speak about that. And being at the centre of all the organisations that we help support at Volunteering Hawke's Bay, you see that in progress that you're talking about. Yes. So you're working with EIT, you're supporting young people on their creative journey, mm-hmm. you're getting to exercise your creativity in the shop windows. There'll be things going on your neck of the woods, I don't doubt, Amanda, where your people are connecting with other people and saying, oh, you need so-and-so, what you need to do is go over there and see them. Mm-hmm. You know, they'll fix you up. All of that lovely networking and support is going on all the time. A hub was
2: that's
0: the phrase
2: right.
0: you used.
3: It is, isn't it, Amanda? It is a hub.
0: Yeah. Well done. That's incredible. If we could capture and bottle all of that and

0: share it out amongst everybody.
1: That would be fabulous.
0: I think I'd be onto a real winner. So managing an op shop, there's lots of moving parts, as you said. There's there's people, there's things, there's, you know, all sorts of stuff going on. So I wonder if you have anything that's particularly memorable that you'd be happy to share with us today about an incident or a, you know, a happening.
1: Shall I go? Well, I think personally things happen all the time.
0: Mm.
1: You know, that just bring a smile to your face.
0: Yeah.
1: So one example would be when we donated some material to a local school, and then the teacher and the students came into the shop and they'd made a cushion out of the material. So that was, they donated it to me. They'd made me a cushion. But it was, you know, they'd used the material. They had a project to do.
0: Yes.
1: They did their project. But what was great was that the teacher brought the children in and you know, showed us and talked to us about what they did and how they made it and that sort of thing. So it's all
0: reconnecting back
1: absolutely.
0: Into that.
1: And the same as a young lady who came in and she had a bag and she'd made her bag out of toys.
2: Very cool.
1: Fabulous. Great bag, handle, all the rest of it. Lovely. Yep. Those are the things we love. Because you can see it goes out and it's not just goodbye. Someone comes back and they show you what they've actually done with it.
0: Yep.
1: The same as people bringing photos. Remember this, I bought from here. This is what I've done with it.
0: Yep.
1: Fantastic.
0: That must be a lovely aspect of your work, to see your garments and your pieces go out and live on, live a new life in some other way.
1: Exactly. So really it's just people coming in and buying something and then, you know, just telling you how fabulous it was, or bringing in a photo and showing you, this was the dress I bought and this is when I wore it and it looked fabulous.
2: Absolutely. It's
1: just
2: really
1: just, you know, people making people happy. It's lovely.
0: What a lovely thing to be part of, really. Yeah, that's awesome. So for anyone who's listening to what we've been saying for the last wee while and they're thinking about approaching you or working in an op shop, what would you say to encourage them to actually make that step and come on board?
1: Give it a go. What have you got to lose?
2: Absolutely. And the other thing is to pop in and see Amanda at Havelock and have a chat. Or come and see me in Tarradon. Just have a chat.
0: There's no
2: pressure. There is no pressure, is there, Amanda?
1: No.
0: Isn't that lovely? Come along, see how it is, see what you think, give it a try. If it's not for you, then that's okay. If it is for you, then
1: check
0: great.
1: Out the op shop, maybe have a chat to some of the ladies.
2: Yes.
1: See, you know, what the vibe is. If you think that you might enjoy it, great.
0: And again, not something you get to do in employment.
2: You know? not quite.
0: So, yeah, that's another big tick for volunteering. So, what's the best way for people to actually make contact with you? You've invited them into the store. So, do you feel like that's the best route way for them to put their hand up to volunteer, or is there another method they can use?
2: There are other methods. So, you can visit our website at www.psec.org.nz and you can send us an email at volunteers@psec.org.nz. So, that's another option. And then you can just make mention that you'd be interested in doing some volunteering, and so that will come then to either Amanda or myself, and we will give you a ring depending on where you're based, and have a chat with you over the phone, just to let you know what's involved, and how to come along and just view it and see if you're comfortable. It's quite simple, really.
0: Really
2: isn't it,
0: straightforward. Something that anyone can do.
1: If it's local for you and you want to pop into the shop, by all means, just come on in.
0: That's great. Well, you're not going to get a better invitation than that. So to you, Ruth, and you, Amanda, and all of your colleagues at Presbyterian Support East Coast, opportunity shop managers, volunteers, everyone that actually makes it happen, thank you for the care, patience, leadership, and the heart that you bring to this work. Just from what you told me today and what I know out in the community, your work stretches far beyond what you see in front of you, and I want to thank you and acknowledge that. 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
1: In Radio Hawke's Bay Community News, the government has introduced new national guidelines to make food safety checks more consistent for businesses operating across multiple sites. Food Safety Minister Andrew Hoggart says councils have previously taken very different approaches, leading to unpredictable costs. Under the new system, all sites will be checked initially, but only a sample will be verified in each round, depending on the level of food safety risk. The changes aim to save businesses money and create a fairer, more efficient system. The government says this is part of wider work to cut red tape, including recent moves to reduce costs for small food businesses, home bakers, meat processors and exporters. And Prime Minister Christopher Luxon says New Zealand must strengthen its resilience in an increasingly volatile world, highlighting energy security, defence, trade relationships and disciplined economic management. Speaking to Business New Zealand ahead of Budget 2026, he said geography no longer guarantees safety and the country must make tough choices to secure its future. Mr. Luxon reaffirmed the government's commitment to returning to surplus by 2028-29 and reducing debt, with new spending in the budget set at $2.1 billion. He says rebuilding financial buffers is essential to withstand global shocks. And thanks to our friends at Local Democracy Reporting for the following stories. Local Democracy Reporting is local body journalism, co-funded by Radio New Zealand and New Zealand On Air. The Waikato Rugby Union is calling for better sideline behaviour after a surge in violent and abusive incidents at youth games. Chief Executive Amy Marfell says young players should never fear the actions of adults, and the union is reminding supporters what acceptable behaviour looks like. Sport Waikato and local leaders agree, warning that abuse drives kids away from sport and discourages volunteers, referees and coaches. Their message is simple: youth sport is about fun, effort and learning, not pressure or aggression. And a proposed solar farm in North Canterbury has been scaled back after native vegetation was cleared on part of the site, creating a compliance issue under Huronui District Plan. Far North Solar Farm Limited has removed that section from its consent application, now being considered at a council hearing in Omihi. The project has drawn strong opposition, with 125 of 158 submissions against it, citing environmental and visual impacts. At full scale, the farm would host 250,000 panels, generating power for around 30,000 homes. The hearing continues this week. And in sport, the White Ferns will chase a series-levelling win in their final ODI against England after the second match in Northampton was washed out. England edged the opener by one wicket. The decider is set for Cardiff, with first ball at 10 p.m. New Zealand time. Go the Ferns! Instant weather! Across Hawke's Bay, the rest of today will be partly cloudy with the odd shower and some southwesterly winds, heading for a high of 15, dropping to a cool 8 overnight. Mainly fine tomorrow, more of those southwesters with an expected high of 15 degrees. 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

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Welcome to Astro Chats, the show where we explore the wonders of the cosmos, discuss astronomy, and delve into the mysteries of our universe. I'm your host, Bruce Ngātahiroa, and I'm thrilled to have you with us on this stellar journey today. Whether you're an astronomy enthusiast or casual stargazer, there's something here for everyone. And today we have an exciting lineup. First of all, we'll look at the astronomical highlights as we discuss this month's stars and other stellar objects as outlined by the update from RASNZ, or the Royal Astronomical Society of New Zealand. And then second, we'll be usually have a special guest on the show, but today I'm going to be discussing the ins and outs of the moon landings as well as Artemis 2, which has actually completed its 10-day mission around the moon. But let's kick off with this month's star highlights. And here is the night sky for April 2026. So, notable celestial objects. First of all, we have the planet Jupiter, which is visible as the brightest evening star after Venus sets, appearing low in the north and setting around 11 p.m. mid-April. Its four Galilean moons can be seen with a telescope, and they are small points of light that actually appear to the left or to the right of Jupiter. Venus is bright in the northwest twilight, but not on the chart that is actually set out by RASNZ. It sets around 50 to 80 minutes after the sunset throughout April, so you have to be quick to actually see Venus because it does set early. Mercury, Mars and Saturn are visible in the dawn sky from a type grouping around the 20th of April. Mercury is the brightest, followed by Mars and Saturn. Let's go to the stars now. Sirius is the brightest star in the night sky, located midway down the northwest sky, and is about 8.6 light years away. And Sirius is in the constellation Canis Major, or the Greater Dog. Canopus is the second brightest star, located southwest of the zenith, 313 light years away, often called Awatahi or Atutahi by the Maori or Pacific Island people, used as a guide star, often used from the Pacific Islands when they actually travelled to New Zealand, Aotearoa. The Crux, or the Southern Cross, is high in the southeast, accompanied by Alpha and Beta Centauri, known as the Pointers. Orion includes Rigel, Betelgeuse, and the Orion's Belt, which forms the pot in the southern hemisphere. Pollux and Castor are actually the two brightest stars in Gemini, the twins, located below and right of Jupiter. Regulus is the brightest star in Leo the Lion, visible due north. And Spica is a bright star in the constellation of Virgo. Virgo, the harvest constellation, visible due east. Now we'll get to nebula and other clusters. We have, as I mentioned before, the Orion Nebula. It's a glowing cloud of dust and gas in the Orion Sword, visible in binoculars. The Tarantula Nebula, a bright nebula in the Large Magellanic Cloud, visible in binoculars. Eta Carina Nebula is a glowing gas cloud with the massive star Eta Carina expected to explode as a supernova in the near future, or so we hope. The Jewel Box Cluster is a compact cluster of young stars near the Southern Cross. 47 Tucanae is a globular cluster near the Small Magellanic Cloud, visible as a faint fuzzy star. Omega Centauri is a large globular cluster above and left of the Pointers.
Theta Carina Cluster, a part of the Diamond Cross, which is actually near the Southern Cross, visible as the Five of Diamonds cluster in a telescope. And then there's NGC 2516, is a star cluster near the False Cross, which is not too far from the Southern Cross, resembling a faint comet to the naked eye. In terms of galaxies, we've just mentioned the Small and Large Magellanic Clouds, which are two satellite galaxies, luminous patches below Canopus, and they contain billions of stars and are home to various star clusters and nebula. Now, getting on to some special events in terms of what's in the stars this month, we have Comet C/2026A1, or what we call MAPS or MAPS, a bright comet may be visible in the western twilight sky during the first week of April. It will pass close to the sun on April the 4th and may be visible near the sunset point. We have planetary alignments. Mercury, Mars and Saturn will form a tight grouping in the dawn sky around April 20th. And moon alignments, the moon will be near Venus on April the 19th, Jupiter on April the 23rd, and the dawn planets on April the 16th. So that's the stars for April. So that's the first part of our show. The second part, we're actually going to get on, usually have a guest speaker, but this month is just going to listen to me. And we're going to actually look at the moon landings and also how this relates to what's been in the news recently around what is called Artemis 2, which is the second mission on the Artemis series that actually had a 10-day mission that actually went around the moon. But to actually explore that a little bit more, we're going to actually talk a little bit about the Apollo program. And I'm going to give you some background information about that first. So the Apollo program was the third United States human spacecraft program carried out by NASA, or the National Aeronautics and Space Administration, which is the main administration looking after space in the United States, which succeeded in landing the first humans on the moon. And of course, the first humans that landed on the moon were Neil Armstrong and Buzz Aldrin, who actually were in Apollo 11, so on July the 20th, 1969, when they actually landed on the moon. So between 1968 and 1972, the Apollo program sent 9 missions to the moon, 6 of which successfully landed astronauts on the lunar surface. And so the key mission milestones, and I'm just going to list those in order, in terms of chronological order. So the program progressed through a series of incremental steps, testing the Saturn V rocket and the command and lunar modules before attempting a landing. Now, this is important when I talk a little bit later about how Artemis actually has got the same kind of approach as Apollo, and how it's actually going to be quite similar. So Apollo 1 was the tragic mission that actually exploded on the launch pad, and it was due to a fire during pre-flight in 1967, which resulted in the loss of all 3 crew members, leading to major safety redesigns. And so it's the first time that I actually had tested all of the pre-flight systems, and of course it was quite a tragic outcome, especially considering the beginning of the Apollo program. They had subsequent tests to actually make sure there were safety regulations in place, and made several changes. We get to Apollo 7 and 9, which were essential flight tests that stayed in Earth orbit to verify the command module and the lunar module. So just to clarify, the command module is the main part of the Apollo mission, where the 3 astronauts stayed and they travelled to the moon. And then the lunar module was where 2 astronauts out of the 3 actually departed and actually left the command module and actually descended to the moon, landed on the moon,
and then also took off again and actually docked again with the command module. And that was the essential part of the mission as they actually orbited and actually landed on the moon. Apollo 8 was the first human crewed spacecraft to leave Earth.

orbit and orbit the moon, which is Christmas Eve 1968. And I do remember there was a Christmas message actually given by Apollo 8 as it actually was out of contact for a period of time on what we call the dark side of the moon. And I refer to the dark side of the moon because on Earth, due to the special relationship that the Earth and Moon have together, the Moon is called tidally locked to the Moon. So that means that it actually rotates very slowly on its axis, almost once a month, 29 and a half days roughly, between new moon cycle and new moon cycle. And so we only see only one face of the moon here on Earth, as we actually rotate once every 23 hours and 56 minutes. Therefore, the moon appears only one face. So the other side of the moon is when the Apollo astronauts were out of contact with Earth. And so I remember from Apollo 8, and what I've read is that they actually gave a special Christmas message as they were orbiting the moon. And it was quite an important event in the lead up to the actual moon landing, which is Apollo 11. But Apollo 10 was the dress rehearsal mission that descended to within 15.6 kilometres of the lunar surface. Didn't land, but it did actually have everything in place, so all the systems were actually ready to go, which actually preempted what I was talking about, the historic mission, which is Apollo 11, which, as I said, Neil Armstrong and Buzz Aldrin became the first humans to walk on the moon on July the 20th, 1969. And so the lunar landings, their key highlights from there on in, apart from Apollo 11, was Apollo 12, which actually was in 1969, later that year, the first precision landing, which visited a Surveyor 3 probe, which actually had been launched previously years ago. And so they managed to get very close to that probe. And I do remember part of that was actually to retrieve some microbes from Surveyor 3. And they actually proved in that mission that microbes can actually survive the harsh conditions of the vacuum of space. They actually brought those microbes that someone apparently sneezed into part of Surveyor 3. The microbes were actually preserved, and they brought them back and managed to revive them. So that was quite an important biological step. Apollo 14 was actually the next landing. And I'm skipping over 13 because Apollo 13 is quite famous in the fact that commanded by Jim Lovell and heroic return to Earth after a major issue with the oxygen tanks in the command module when it was actually travelling to the moon. And the three men were lucky to survive and return. They didn't land at a place called Falmorro, but they did actually return to Earth, and there were lots of problems to solve. And if you kind of want to actually know more about that, then there is a very famous movie called Apollo 13 with Tom Hanks in it that you can actually watch, that actually gives a lot of the factual information about Apollo 13. And that was a very famous mission that was a failure, but a successful failure, in order to actually not land on the moon. So anyway, Apollo 14 was in 1971. Alan Shepard hit two golf balls on the moon. That was one of the highlights of that. Apollo 15 in 1971 as well, later on that year, the first use of the lunar roving vehicle, or the moon buggy. Apollo 16 in 1972 explored the lunar highlands. And again, these missions after Apollo 14 became scientific. They wanted to know more about the origins of the moon.
how the moon came into being and some of the rocks that they brought back. And they brought rocks back with every moon landing, but they were looking for the origins of the moon. And that led to the final Apollo mission in 1972, Apollo 17, included Harrison Smith, who's the first professional geologist, who actually went with Gene Cernan, landed on the moon, and of course they brought back some volcanic rock as well, called the Genesis Rock, and they managed to see that there was actually volcanic activity.

You quite possibly are a dreamer, just like all the best of us. That was Living Joy and Dreamer. Before that, of course, we had the great Lou Rules with Bring It On Home to Me. In Deep, Last Night a DJ Saved My Life. We are good like that as DJs. You're very welcome. James Last and his orchestra, of course, with the fabulous Bambo Leo. Hope you're enjoying the grooves out there in Radio Hawke's Bay land. It is the last month of autumn. It's been getting a bit cooler out there, so I hope you are also keeping warm. We have got the handy hint of the day coming up soon. Don't touch that dial and don't miss out. We've got housework tunes coming up after this, so get ready. But just do this first, all right? Don't get steady too much. Let's just do this first.

told me to leave Caledonia alone. That's what she told me, no kidding. That's what she said. She said, son, keep away from that woman. She ain't no good. Don't bother with her. But mama didn't know what Caledonia was putting down. So I'm going down to Caledonia's house and ask her just one more time. Caledonia!

Okay, people, that is some pretty groovy tunes out there. We are now heading into the Housework Tunes, but just before that, we were listening to King Harvest, Dancing in the Moonlight. We had Louis Jordan and his Timpani 5 with Caledonia. And then we had Ocean with Put Your Hand in the Hand. So, as I said before, it is time for the Housework Tunes, a group of groovy numbers designed to get you moving and rounding up all those pesky little jobs, getting them done and getting them ticked off your list. So get your Swiffers at the ready, round up your cloths, round up your mops, round up any other implements of choice, and get ready for a little bit of Housework Tunes coming up right now.

Little bit of sweet inspiration there from the Yandel sisters to help you get your housework done. Before that, of course, we had the fabulous Natalie Cole with This Will Be an Everlasting Love. It's always an everlasting love when you've done your housework, eh? Don't you love that? We had Neil Sedaka before that with That's When the Music Takes Me. And kicking off the housework tunes, we had Oliver Heldens featuring Ida Kaur with Good Life. And again, ditto, it's always a good life when your dishes are done and your house is nice and clean. I just got to love it. So nice work, everybody out there in Radio Hawke's Bay land. Well done. Wipe the sweat from your brow. Take a breath. Give yourself a high five and get ready for the handy hint of the day. After this, this next lovely little tune goes out to everybody in the whole wide world. All of you, every single one of all 7 billion of you.

got a beautiful idea. Oh, crikey, there's music everywhere. I'm not quite sure what's happening there. Nope, let's turn you off. That would be a beautiful idea. Sorry, Radio Hawke's Bay listeners. Everything got a little bit excited there. Pentatonix there with Imagine. What a beautiful message, especially for today's times. So today's handy hint is all about polytunnel gardening. We are onto the handy hint of the day, as I mentioned. As you know by now, I am a woman of my word, so here it is. So I'm a big fan of polytunnel gardening. I've got two of the smaller ones in, I placed them in an L shape, not just because my name's Louisa, oh, that's a very good reason, but also so that I can build a little sheltered spot in between them for raised beds, and it gets a bit of shelter from the wind, which is a big deal at my place, and also the sun, which is very scorching. I don't have a lot of shade, so I'm building for shade at the moment. So I planted a whole load of winter greens and leafies, especially such as pak choi, silver beet, kale, lettuce, shallots, beets and radishes, which are not leafy greens. They're root vegetables, but they're also very handy in the garden. I planted some beans and some peas and a huge amount, really, of food in a very small place when you think of all of those different varieties and different plants. So that's been really, really very helpful. I've got several of each kind. So I've got two or three kales, two or three silver beets, two or three pak choys, etc. You get the idea. I haven't bought lettuce or greens all year from the supermarket or the veggie shop. So that's a huge blessing for my personal budget as well. I'm now getting ready to plant potatoes and some garlic, and I even have already growing some ginger that I planted in the spring. So I think I should probably look at harvesting that soon. That would be a little job to do in the polytunnel. I love having all the food right there in my garden because I know exactly where it's grown, exactly what's on it, i.e. no chemicals, which is a good thing in my garden. I know how it's grown. I don't have to get the car out. I don't have to drive to the shops, battle through the crowds, put gas in the car, all of those things. Don't have to do it. The greens are right there, exactly what I want, where I want it. So that's a... Oh, wait, hold on. How many wins? Local, healthy, available, seasonal and eco-friendly. I count at least 5 wins just from one garden bed. So I'm a big fan. That's my handy hint for the day, Radio Hawke's Bay listeners. Not just polytunnel gardening. I mean, if you've got one, they're great. If you want to get one, I recommend them. But also, I recommend to get gardening just in general. It will change your life. And here's something else that will change your life, Radio Hawke's Bay listeners. A little bit of Taj Mahal and Keb Moe.

The beautiful sound of Taj Mahal and Keb Mo there with some Om Sweet Om. We are just about at the end of the show, peeps. Where did our time go today? I don't know. I've had a lot of fun. I hope you've had a lot of fun too out there in Radio Hawks Bayland. Thank you also to you for the company of your ears. Thank you to the talented team at New Zealand On Air. Thank you to the talented team here at Radio Hawke's Bay. And of course, thank you to me. I will catch you next time on your local Radio Hawke's Bay 104.7 FM, 1431 on your AM dial. In the meantime, stay warm, stay safe, and listen to a little bit of Norah Jones to play you out with My Blue Heaven.

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1: In Radio Hawke's Bay Community News, the government has introduced new national guidelines to make food safety checks more consistent for businesses operating across multiple sites. Food Safety Minister Andrew Hoggart says councils have previously taken very different approaches, leading to unpredictable costs. Under the new system, all sites will be checked initially, but only a sample will be verified in each round, depending on the level of food safety risk. The changes aim to save businesses money and create a fairer, more efficient system. The government says this is part of wider work to cut red tape, including recent moves to reduce costs for small food businesses, home bakers, meat processors, and exporters. And Prime

0: Mr. Christopher Luxon says New Zealand must strengthen its resilience in an increasingly volatile world, highlighting energy security, defence, trade relationships and disciplined economic management. Speaking to Business New Zealand ahead of Budget 2026, he said geography no longer guarantees safety and the country must make tough choices to secure its future. Mr. Luxon reaffirmed the government's commitment to returning to surplus by 2028-29 and reducing debt, with new spending in the budget set at $2.1 billion. He says rebuilding financial buffers is essential to withstand global shocks. And thanks to our friends at Local Democracy Reporting for the following stories. Local Democracy Reporting is local body journalism, co-funded by Radio New Zealand and New Zealand On Air. The Waikato Rugby Union is calling for better sideline behaviour after a surge in violent and abusive incidents at youth games. Chief Executive Amy Marfell says young players should never fear the actions of adults, and the union is reminding supporters what acceptable behaviour looks like. Sport Waikato and local leaders agree, warning that abuse drives kids away from sport and discourages volunteers, referees and coaches. Their message is simple: youth sport is about fun, effort and learning, not pressure or aggression. And a proposed solar farm in North Canterbury has been scaled back after native vegetation was cleared on part of the site, creating a compliance issue under Hurunui District Plan. Far North Solar Farm Limited has removed that section from its consent application, now being considered at a council hearing in Omihi. The project has drawn strong opposition with 125 of 158 submissions against it, citing environmental and visual impacts. At full scale, the farm would host 250,000 panels, generating power for around 30,000 homes. The hearing continues this week. And in sport, the White Ferns will chase a series-levelling win in their final ODI against England after the second match in Northampton was washed out. England edged the opener by one wicket. The decider is set for Cardiff with first ball at 10 p.m. New Zealand time. Go the Ferns! That temperature will drop to a cool 8 overnight, mainly fine tomorrow with some southwesterly winds with a high of 15. And looking ahead to Saturday, partly cloudy, a few showers coming our way with more of those southwesters and a high of just 14 degrees. Radio Hawke's Bay, the radio station where we put you on air. For more information, call us now on 87 88 710. 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

0: highlighting energy security, defence, trade relationships and disciplined economic management. Speaking to Business New Zealand ahead of Budget 2026, he said geography no longer guarantees safety and the country must make tough choices to secure its future. Mr. Luxon reaffirmed the government's commitment to returning to surplus by 2028-29 and reducing debt, with new spending in the budget set at $2.1 billion. He says rebuilding financial buffers is essential to withstand global shocks. And thanks to our friends at Local Democracy Reporting for the following stories. Local Democracy Reporting is local body journalism, co-funded by Radio New Zealand and New Zealand On Air. The Waikato Rugby Union is calling for better sideline behaviour after a surge in violent and abusive incidents at youth games. Chief Executive Amy Marfell says young players should never fear the actions of adults, and the union is reminding supporters what acceptable behaviour looks like. Sport Waikato and local leaders agree, warning that abuse drives kids away from sport and discourages volunteers, referees and coaches. Their message is simple: youth sport is about fun, effort and learning, not pressure or aggression. And a proposed solar farm in North Canterbury has been scaled back after native vegetation was cleared on part of the site, creating a compliance issue under Hurunui District Plan. Far North Solar Farm Limited has removed that section from its consent application, now being considered at a council hearing in Omihi. The project has drawn strong opposition with 125 of 158 submissions against it, citing environmental and visual impacts. At full scale, the farm would host 250,000 panels, generating power for around 30,000 homes. The hearing continues this week. And in sport, the White Ferns will chase a series-levelling win in their final ODI against England after the second match in Northampton was washed out. England edged the opener by one wicket. The decider is set for Cardiff with first ball at 10 p.m. New Zealand time. Go the Ferns! That temperature will drop to a cool 8 overnight, mainly fine tomorrow with some southwesterly winds with a high of 15. And looking ahead to Saturday, partly cloudy, a few showers coming our way with more of those southwesters and a high of just 14 degrees.
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2: Hi everyone, this is the Brett Borshai. Today I'm playing music from the best reggae songs in the world. One, two. My first song is Baby Out of Your Way, sung by Big Mountain. Big Mountain is an American reggae band formed in 1986.

My second song is Sweet For My Sweet, sang by C.J. Lewis. C.J. Lewis is a British reggae singer born on the 1st of February, 1967.

Murphy's song is I Don't Want to Dance, sang by Eddie Grant. Eddie Grant is a British reggae singer, songwriter, born on the 5th of March, 1948.

My favorite song is either one. My first song is My Father Told You, sing by Bob Marley, and Bob Marley was a Jamaican singer songwriter born on the 6th of February 1945 and died on the 11th of May 1981.

My first song is Cherry Baby, sang by UB40. UB40 was an English reggae and pop band formed in 1978.

my sixth song is It Wasn't Me, sung by Shaggy. Shaggy is a Jamaican American reggae singer born on the 22nd October 1968.

0: and things started to change. They don't change straight away. You have to work at this deal.
1: You really do.
0: Yeah.
1: So what key things helped you actually stay in recovery? Because it sounds like it was really hard and frightening.
0: I just knew that I didn't belong back with the drinkers.
1: Okay.
0: I don't know why, but I just didn't belong there. But at the same time, I didn't feel like I belong with the sober people, because I thought you'd be, you know, when I was the drinker, I'd be at parties, and if you didn't drink, I'd think you're a weirdo.
1: Right, and that's changed, obviously, because you don't drink now.
0: No, Do you know how nice it is to go to parties and have lovely conversations and get to meet people and not be drunk and sloppy and all of those things? And I just enjoyed I got my weekends back.
1: Yeah.
0: They were longer.
1: Gift of time.
0: Yes. Wasn't so much about the money. It was about the time that you got back.
1: Mm-hmm.
0: And after work, you know, we'd go rollerblading along the waterfront, or, you know, just do really nice things. That, because before, I'd be wanting to get home to go to have my drink.
1: Yes.
0: You know?
1: Yeah. There was always that focus, wasn't it?
0: Yeah.
1: Getting back to the next drink.
0: And now I know where my car is.
1: Yeah, that's
0: you
1: an
0: wanna
1: added
0: lose
1: bonus.
0: Your car in Auckland, it's quite hard to find sometimes.
1: I'm probably quite glad you didn't find your car if you've been drinking Elaine. So what was the key things that helped you stay in recovery? I guess all of those feelings, of having your time back, knowing where your car was, being able to enjoy people. Were there people or actions that you did that supported you?
0: I met some lovely women in recovery.
1: Yeah.
0: And they really loved me back to health when I couldn't love myself.
1: Wow. Okay.
0: They gave me the confidence to be the woman I am today.
1: Yeah.
0: And, yeah, I've got some really incredibly special people in my life that have been in my life, which I've met in recovery, for 20 years.
1: Yeah.
0: You know, we've walked that journey together, we've cried together, we've gone through breakups together.
1: Yeah.
0: You know, and that connection is what kept me staying in recovery. I loved that. I felt like I've always had good friends.
1: Mm-hmm.
0: But when I moved to Auckland, and the people I met, I pretty much drank those friends away.
1: Yeah.
0: Yeah.
1: I understand.
0: Yeah.
1: And so that's also the friends that you're now referring to are people who've had the same lived experience, maybe a slightly different journey, but they've experienced the addiction or the challenge of alcohol or drugs.
0: That's right.
1: And that brings that amazing understanding of what you're actually going through without the judgment, isn't it?
0: Yes, that's right, without the judgment. And they get what you're going through on a day when all you want to do is end the day and have a drink.
1: Yes.
0: You know? They give you that support. Luckily, the woman that were in my crew, they were, you know, we all lived close to each other, which is unusual for Auckland.
1: Yeah.
0: Yeah.
1: Auckland has an amazing set of peer support groups, doesn't it? There's a lot of different options.
0: Yeah, absolutely.
1: And sometimes you do have to visit a few different ones to find your right space, your home.
0: Yeah, find your spot, find your place.
1: Mm.
0: But what I know is I can't do this deal alone.
1: No.
0: I cannot do this alone. I did not stay sober on my own without the support and the connection of other people in recovery.
1: Yeah.
0: I just don't believe I would have stayed sober this long. And then life becomes so damn good. You know? Life becomes really, really good. And then you start to feel safe about joining other groups. You know, like I'm an addicted line dancer now.
1: Yeah.
0: You know, but I wouldn't have done that stuff drinking.
1: Yeah.
0: You know? And so you find your place in the world and you can sit with yourself and you have contentment, and that contentment brings happiness. It's not often I have a bad day, you know? And even if I am, I know what to do to get out of it.
1: Yeah. So that kind of really leads me to, we've only got a few minutes left, but it would be really good if you could share some of the things that you have decided are non-negotiables in your life, so patterns or habits or routines that you do that really support you staying in recovery.
0: Yeah. So the first one is making a commitment to my recovery every day, every morning. You know, that's it's just inbuilt in me now to do that. For a very, very long time, probably over 10 years, I've had the saying, recovery first to make it last.
1: Yeah.
0: You know, and if I put it first, everything else doesn't have to come last. If I pick up a drink today, it's going to make tomorrow so much harder.
1: Mm.
0: So, you know, routine's important to me. Getting up, feet on floor, shower, presenting myself for the world or work, and eating breakfast, planning my meals, eating 3 meals a day, going to bed on time, getting a good night's sleep, all the basics of mental health and life and wellness.
1: Absolutely. Yeah.
0: You know, I regularly went to peer support meetings.

0: meetings to stay, you know, to connect in. I still do that. I still connect with my peers in recovery. You know, just because I work in the field, it's not my recovery. Mm-hmm. My recovery is what happens when I leave work.
1: Yes.
0: Yeah. You know, of course I share my lived experience with everybody, mm-hmm. but it's for work. So I have to remember my recovery is a personal recovery and I am responsible for it.
1: Yeah, and you make it, as you say, your commitment every day.
0: Yeah.
1: There are so many different podcasts we've done that will talk about all the different tools and routines and self-care and all sorts of different things that you can learn about walking as Elaine has this journey in recovery. But Elaine, as a closer, what might you say to somebody who is perhaps in day one right now?
0: Hold on. You put your seatbelt on because the road gets rough. But, you know, it's not everybody's story. Some people do it rough and some people do it easy. But, you know, don't let the power of alcohol take over.
1: Yeah.
0: You know, don't give the gift of your sobriety away by picking up a drink.
1: Fantastic. Yeah. Hey, thank you, Elaine, for sharing your story and talking about that again today. And again, congratulations.
0: Thank 20 you.
1: Years. You're a real inspiration.
0: Thank you.
1: Wherever you are, don't do this on your own. Reach out and feel free to ring us at Ocean Hills Rehab as well if you have a conversation or question you want to have around going to rehab.
0: I'm always happy to have a chat. Our number is 0275 737744.
1: Fantastic. Thanks. Have a wonderful day wherever you are.
2: 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Don't do this on your own. Thank you so much for listening to us today. Thanks, Elaine.
0: And thanks, Steve. Lovely to be here.
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3: 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Remember, never enter, swim or drive through floodwater. Driving conditions will be hazardous in many areas, so avoid unnecessary travel. 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
7: There's antimony, arsenic, aluminum, selenium, and hydrogen, and oxygen, and nitrogen, and rhenium, and nickel, neodymium, neptunium, germanium, and iron, americium, ruthenium, uranium, europium, zirconium, lutetium, vanadium, and lanthanum, and osmium, and astatine, and radium, and gold, protactinium, and indium, and gallium.
8: You're listening to Radio Kidnappers, the voice of Hawke's Bay, and I'm Lynn Trafford, presenting Hawke's Bay Scientists on Air on behalf of the Hawke's Bay branch of the Royal Society Te Aparangi. This program is your opportunity to meet a practicing or recently retired scientist from around the Bay. With me in the studio today is Executive Dean and Professor Natalie Warren, who directs the Administration Team, Faculty of Education, Humanities and Health at the Eastern Institute of Technology in Taradale, Napier.

0: Natalie Warren, known to family, friends and associates as Nat, has spent her life pondering the connections between animals and people, trying to better understand animal behaviour, wanting to make the world a better place for animals, and formalizing studies and research to help educate other people on her animal welfare findings. Natalie Warren has spent her academic career based mainly in Scotland and New Zealand, but her standing on the world stage has taken her to conferences and study programs all over the world. EIT is fortunate to have her on their staff, and I welcome Natalie Warren to Hawke's Bay Scientists on Air. Hello, Natalie.
1: Kia ora.
0: It's lovely to have you with us in the studio today. Now, when people hear you start talking, they're going to very quickly know that you are not a Hawke's Bay girl. Where are you from, Natalie? Where were you born? Where did you grow up, please?
1: Well, I was originally born in Liverpool in the UK, but I didn't stay in Liverpool at all, actually. I think I was born and then moved. And and in fact, moved around the UK a little bit until finally finding myself as a five-year-old in the New Forest in the south of England, after which my father's work took us to Belgium. We moved to Southern Ireland and we stayed there for a little while, up to Scotland. And then from there, back to the UK, and then finally over to New Zealand for the first time.
0: Yes. So an interesting growing up period of time for a young Nat. Excellent. During that time, there were some wonderful moments when your association with animals already started and became somewhat structured, I suppose. There was the moment of the love between yourself and a semi-wild cat called Bimbo at a very young age. And I know that was formative for you, but I want to hone in on something that happened to you after you left school and before you started your moment of formalized study. You know what I'm talking about, but what is the story, Nat?
1: So I've always been a horsey girl. I've loved horses. When I was five, my favourite day was Sunday because that was when we used to go horse riding. My sisters didn't like it very much, but they got dragged along because it was a good way for us all to go and have a family do. So I always loved horses. And my first pony we bought when I lived in Southern Ireland when I was 13. And for me, riding horses was all about being free, and horses were kept in paddocks, and I think a stable was a little bit of a sort of novelty, really. When we moved to Scotland, stables became a little bit more important because there you had pretty cold weather during
0: yes,
1: the winter.
0: Of course.
1: And you had to keep the horses warm. And so they did come into stables and they were probably a little bit more intensively managed, but they still had the enjoyment of going out and being in pasture. So I really thought that I wanted to be a top event rider and ride around Badminton, which is the big UK event that most people would aspire to, and go to the Olympics.
0: Well, we know about badminton in New Zealand because some of our riders
1: right,
0: have done very
1: right.
0: well.
1: You've got
0: these
1: very famous
0: not
1: people.
0: Not a foreign
1: yes,
0: name to
1: yes,
0: us.
1: Yes, Mark Todd and co are all very
0: yeah,
1: famous
0: absolutely.
1: Over there.
0: Absolutely. Yeah.
1: So you know, so before I went off to go to university, I persuaded my parents it was a good idea that I should go and spend a year being a working pupil, which is equivalent of really being someone's slave whilst you learn and earn nothing. And I managed to persuade a lady who was herself a rider who was riding at that sort of level to take me on and to take my horse on. And so off we went down to England. And there I lived with my horse and many other horses, learning to be a groom and learning how horses were kept if they were going to be top performance horses. And it was a huge eye-opener for me.
0: You would have expected it to be an eye-opener, but perhaps not in the way it was?
1: Not in the way it was. It was, I think what I experienced was horses that were, they looked miserable. You know, I'd gone with a horse that was in a good physical state and had a fairly free living life. And here you had horses that were kept in stables 12 by 12 feet that were in those stables for about 23 hours a day. Occasionally would go out to competitions, so they'd go in the horse truck and go to a competition. But they were very intensively managed, and they had very little free time. They didn't have they couldn't contact each other because there were walls between the stables. And of course, the stable environment is not a particularly great one for respiratory health, so some of those horses had respiratory problems. And in fact, my own horse developed a respiratory problem whilst he was there. And even just handling the horses, it wasn't fun anymore. The horses were bad-tempered. In fact, one of them had to be chained to a wall just so that I could groom him and he wouldn't be able to bite me. And then when you did ride them, they were so full of energy from the food that they were eating to allow them to perform, that they were very difficult to train. They had what I now know is called a rebound effect to being confined for long periods. So there was a lot of energy that came out very quickly when you sat on their backs. And it was an eye opener. And
0: as it turns out, though, Nat, it was a very good experience for you to have in a rather unusual sort of way. But it was a building block on which you built your career.
1: It was. So I think I became very well informed about what was happening for horses that were racing or performance horses in the UK at that time. Yeah. I would say it's not all like that now. This was a few years ago. But it certainly informed me, and it made me start thinking about how we kept animals. And, you know, being an animal lover, you know, you want to know that the animals that you sit on or that you have around you enjoy the experience as much as you do.
0: Of course,
1: seeing that made me think, well, actually, not all horses are necessarily enjoying their experiences of humans.
0: Yeah, so a good lesson about lifestyle and about how we care for animals for a young 18-year-old Natalie to actually learn in a very, very practical way. So off you go back home again, but to start university the following year at Glasgow University, studying what?
1: So I decided to study zoology because I realised that I was interested in animal behaviour, and obviously you do a bit of reading and realise that if you want to study animal behaviour, you study zoology, or you can study psychology, the slightly different pathways, and I chose to study zoology at Glasgow.
0: And as it turns out, did that fulfil what you wanted it to fulfil for you? Because you came to that course very concerned about animal welfare, on how we look after animals, how we treat our animals. Did that degree do this for you?
1: The actual degree itself, probably not, in that it wasn't focused around applying animal behaviour.
0: Okay.
1: It was much more about the kind of pure animal behaviour field. But what it did do is it gave me the chance to meet people, and I had an amazing professor. She was my personal tutor, who quite quickly realised that whilst I was interested in zoology, that wasn't going to be where I wanted to spend my working life. And she put me in touch with some of her colleagues who were at the forefront of developing a new field called animal welfare. It seems mad now to think that that is a new field.
0: A new field, animal welfare. We've been looking after animals all our lives, but perhaps maybe not in this formalised education way.
1: That's right, you
0: were very lucky to have that particular professor take note of what you were doing, weren't you, as it turns out?
1: I was, because she gave me the chance to meet people who had already started to think about the science that relates to how you assess animal welfare, what animal welfare is, how you measure things. So I'd come from a scientific background. I'm an inquirer. I like learning things. And I also wanted to combine that with a love and a care for animals. And this new field that I was being told about, animal welfare, and the people I was being exposed to, gave me the chance to explore that.
0: Yes, and I know, and I'm going to ask you to tell the story, that what was going to be really informative for you, for your future study, for your PhD indeed, was not horses, which people might be thinking was what I was going to say, but pigs. How did the pig thing come about?
1: Well, I would like to say that I had a passion for pigs, but actually at the time I was given the chance to meet a now

0: I mean, he's a very famous professor, the late Professor Woodgush. And he had, along with his students, developed something called the Edinburgh Pig Park. And that was based in the outskirts of Edinburgh. And up in the hills. And at the time, most of the farming industry believed that we had almost bred all of the natural behaviours out of domestic pigs, and they didn't need to have nests and space and all those sorts of things and substrates for them to, you know, nose and around in. So David Woodgush set up this pig park and released a whole load of domestic white pigs into the pig park, and then measured and assessed what they did with his students. And of course, they did all of the sorts of things that pigs do. They had lost none of their normal piggy behaviours through domestication.
1: They just wanted a nice farm, please, in which to do it all. How did all that then form a basis or form a pathway to your PhD?
0: Well, because I met him, I became very interested in the idea that actually there was a lot of farmed animals, a bit like those horses that I told you about, that also lived in confined conditions. And I wanted to learn a little bit more about how you could provide for their more natural behaviour within, you know, within the industry that we had. I mean, people eat animals and therefore we farm them. So his research was important to me, but it also opened the door in my mind to the possibility that I didn't need to study horses. I could get where I was going by studying other animals. And in fact, you know, it is incredibly difficult even now to get money to do a PhD on horse behaviour. It is far easier to get money from farming industries or from veterinary organisations to do PhD on farm animals and on issues that affect large numbers of animals. And so I met an amazing man called Professor Donald Broom, who was the first professor of animal welfare at in the world, and he was based at Cambridge Veterinary School, and he offered me a PhD, and it was on piglet welfare, sponsored by the British Veterinary Association, who had sponsored his chair. So I was lucky because, you know, he was new in his role, new professor, looking for somebody who had an interest in the sorts of things that he was interested in. And so off I went to Cambridge University.
1: I think that's just to me, it is a wonderful story because it gave you that opportunity to formalize your love of animals and your concern for their welfare with this wonderful Professor Broom. It's a nice story, and I thank you for sharing that with us today. You did the PhD there, and we're talking about the end of the 80s, the beginning of the 90s, when you were formalizing this study. What happened to you after your PhD? You went on to do yet more study at yet more forefront of type topics. You were lucky. You seem to hit the forefront.
0: I was
1: several
0: lucky.
1: Times.
0: I have to say that there's been no plan here. This is basically me following my heart. And this was a follow my heart moment. Mm-hmm. I was at Cambridge University finishing my PhD. I had a beloved horse that I bred who unfortunately had to be put to sleep because she was unwell. She was very badly lame. And I think there was a kind of window in my life that opened up that gave me the possibility of thinking again that maybe I didn't need to base myself in Cambridge. Maybe I needed to do something different. And I was emotionally, I think, available. And I met a man. I'd met a few other men before then.
1: Yes, mostly professors by the sound of it.
0: But this was a particularly special man who eventually became my husband. And he lived back in Scotland where I had lived previously. And he said, why don't you, when you finish your PhD, come to Scotland? And so I started to look around for what would be the possibilities for work after finishing my PhD in Scotland. And a job came up. Just at the same time as I met this man. And the job was to be at the forefront of running a brand new master's program in applied animal behaviour and animal welfare at Edinburgh University. Very, very lucky.
1: Very, very lucky and absolutely fortunate. And had you been studying 5 years earlier, you would not have had this wonderful opportunity. As it turns out, even more wonderful in that you went back to have a second hit at it. But tell us just briefly what that was about, that particular study, because it was very influential worldwide.
0: Yes, so

0: Master's program has now been running, I think, for about 28 years. It started in 1990 when I started with it. It was sponsored through Eurogroup for Animal Welfare, and it was basically to educate people who were vets and other animal scientists about what animal welfare is, how you assess it, stress measures, and the issues of different animals. And actually, those students who went through from 1990 right the way through to today are themselves the people who are the leaders of research groups, government bodies, veterinary organisations, who are specialists in animal welfare. The programme has been incredibly influential in providing people with the background that was needed to be able to allow them to become the kind of drivers and influencers in ensuring very high standards of animal welfare, not just in the UK, but these are international students from all over the world.
1: Yes, I'm going to sum up the next little bit of life very quickly, because I want to move back to Edinburgh, ironically. But you came to New Zealand, to Auckland, to have a look at what we were doing in New Zealand, and you ended up as a professor of animal welfare at Unitech in Auckland. You lived in QMU, but it gave you an opportunity to extend research whilst here in New Zealand as well. I'm going to jump over it, and we might come back to it in a minute, because I want to go back to the UK. Because in 2011, having spent about 6 years in New Zealand, back you go to Edinburgh. Why did you go back to Edinburgh when you were seemingly settled in New Zealand at Unitech?
0: Very good question. One that I think my family asked at the time as well.
1: Do they ask you that? They possibly still ask you that on good days.
0: Yes. Well, I mean, you can imagine, we all loved living in New Zealand. We had a lovely time here and certainly managed to do a lot of great things. But along came the former dean of the vet school at Edinburgh University and phoned me up and said, we've just managed to secure £2 million worth of funding to develop an international centre for animal welfare education at the vet school at Edinburgh University. It's a very different arrangement for a university, in that it was an animal welfare trust signing a collaborative agreement with the university, and of course a very eminent university. And I could see immediately the opportunities for, once this centre has been developed, being able to do a lot of, I guess, outreach type activity, trying to help other vet schools, other universities, veterinary organisations and governments, particularly in developing countries, understand what animal welfare is, why it's important for the nation, for the veterinary profession to show leadership in that, and how they can do it. So really getting involved in developing their ability to educate the future vets for their nation.
1: You just glossed over a very quick few words in there, but I want to pick up on what you said. You said animal welfare in developing countries. Why on earth should any developing country, with all the issues and problems and politics that they have as a developing country, why should they even care about animal welfare?
0: And that's a very, very good and important question, and one I think that I had to address very early on. I think most animal welfare scientists are often very privileged to be able to talk very freely and openly about animals and put animals centre and forefront when they're doing their research and their talking and their education. But in this situation, I was really interested in thinking about how could I, using my animal welfare lens, make animal welfare make sense to people, particularly in developing countries where there are huge, not just human welfare issues, but there's huge animal welfare issues. And the reason why animal welfare is so important in those developing countries is because people rely so heavily upon them. They rely on them for food. And of course, we know that there are lots and lots of very hungry people in the world. We know that malnutrition, undernutrition is a huge issue for developing countries to deal with. And if they don't understand how to look after their animals properly, how to get the most out of them from a production point of view,

0: And how to ensure that we don't get zoonotic diseases that are related to the stress that the animals experience when they're kept in poor conditions, then we need to understand animal welfare. We need to make it relevant to humans. And there was really the start, the birth, if you like, of One Welfare for me.
1: Yeah.
0: The whole idea that human and animal welfare is interconnected, and you have to talk about it like that.
1: Yes, and that is one of the things that helped bring you back to New Zealand. And here you are now, as I said in my intro quite some time ago, you're at EIT. Now, this is another huge quantum leap for us, but we'll run out of time, and I want to get to EIT. Back you come to New Zealand, you end up at EIT as the Professor of One Welfare. Now, you've just used this term, but what is it? And why is it good enough for you to have that tagged on your byline? Why are you a Professor of One Welfare?
0: I think, so back I came. I came back because our family wanted to come back to New Zealand. They're very wedded to New Zealand. I was enjoying what I was doing in Edinburgh and across the world. But I also felt the world is quite a small place. And I think New Zealand has a huge role to play in animal welfare, at the forefront in terms of legislation, and also with a great reputation for animal welfare. So I wanted to be able to use the fact that I was in New Zealand, connected with Edinburgh, to be able to further what I was doing. So back we come, and EIT were wonderful enough to offer me the opportunity to not just be the Executive Dean, but also to take up this title of Professor of One Welfare. First Professor of One Welfare in the world, and I think making a very important statement about the fact that within our community here and nationally, we do care not just about humans, but also about the environment that we live in, and that includes the animals that we live with. And so that is really what we do at EIT, is try to bring those things together.
1: This has been picked up all over the place now, because you have online students all over the world.
0: I do.
1: You do. 67 countries, is that right?
0: That's right. So we've developed things that are big online programs that are free, and anybody here can go and look for them. They're called MOOCs, M-O-O-C, and they are in animal welfare. And we've had 167 countries represented, over 100,000 students who take part in these programs. And these sorts of things are a way of just putting out good information, good credible information to people about what animal welfare is and why it is relevant for human welfare.
1: So it's turned out to be a wonderful new lifestyle for you and your family, but also enabling you, who would have thought, from Napier in New Zealand to still be at the forefront of the study that is so important to you.
0: Who would have thought?
1: I
0: don't think I planned anything. It just, here we are, back in beautiful sunny Hawke's Bay. Family's very happy. I brought my travelling animals with me. We have horses, cats, dogs, the lot, and they have come with us back and forward across, on this long, big travel. Yeah. And I hope that there's going to be a lot more to come.
1: So do we. Thank you, Natalie Warren, Executive Dean and Professor at the Eastern Institute of Technology, directing the administration team, Faculty of Education, Humanities and of Health. Thank you for being my guest on Hawke's Bay Scientists on Air. To find out more about the study available at EIT, just Google them and you will find much online. Or simply pop into the reception at 501 Gloucester Street in Taradale and pick up a prospectus. These are also available from the various libraries across Hawke's Bay. 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I'm Lynn Trafford.
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0: better make sure them not hollow. Better know them have to stick like glue. Me not go bad man for the sake of bad man, cause me no want a rude boy face screw. Me not go Arbashock for the sake of Arbashock, because bad man no.
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2: In Radio Hawke's Bay Community News, the government has introduced new national guidelines to make food safety checks more consistent for businesses operating across multiple sites. Food Safety Minister Andrew Hogarth says councils have previously taken very different approaches, leading to unpredictable costs. Under the new system, all sites will be checked initially, but only a sample will be verified in each round, depending on the level of food safety risk. The changes aim to save businesses money and create a fairer, more efficient system. The government says this is part of wider work to cut red tape, including recent moves to reduce costs for small food businesses, home bakers, meat processors and exporters. And Prime Minister Christopher Luxon says New Zealand must strengthen its resilience in an increasingly volatile world, highlighting energy security, defence, trade relationships and disciplined economic management. Speaking to Business New Zealand ahead of Budget 2026, he said geography no longer guarantees safety and the country must make tough choices to secure its future. Mr. Luxon reaffirmed the government's commitment to returning to surplus by 2028-29 and reducing debt, with new spending in the budget set at $2.1 billion. He says rebuilding financial buffers is essential to withstand global shocks. And thanks to our friends at Local Democracy Reporting for the following stories. Local Democracy Reporting is local body journalism, co-funded by Radio New Zealand and New Zealand On Air. The Waikato Rugby Union is calling for better sideline behaviour after a surge in violent and abusive incidents at youth games. Chief Executive Amy Marfell says young players should never fear the actions of adults, and the union is reminding supporters what acceptable behaviour looks like. Sport Waikato and local leaders agree, warning that abuse drives kids away from sport and discourages volunteers, referees and coaches. Their message is simple: youth sport is about fun, effort and learning, not pressure or aggression. And a proposed solar farm in North Canterbury has been scaled back after native vegetation was cleared on part of the site, creating a compliance issue under Huronui District Plan. Far North Solar Farm Limited has removed that section from its consent application, now being considered at a council hearing in Omihi. The project has drawn strong opposition with 125 of 158 submissions against it, citing environmental and visual impacts. At full scale, the farm would host 250,000 panels, generating power for around 30,000 homes. The hearing continues this week. And in sport, the White Ferns will chase a series-levelling win in their final ODI against England after the second match in Northampton was washed out. England edged the opener by one wicket. The decider is set for Cardiff with first ball at 10 p.m. New Zealand time. Go the Ferns! Instant weather! That temperature will drop to a cool 8 overnight. Mainly fine tomorrow with some southwesterly winds with a high of 15. And looking ahead to Saturday, partly cloudy. A few showers coming our way with more of those southwesters and a high of just 14 degrees. 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
2: Good afternoon, good evening, wherever you are, I meet you at the space where you're at. This is Michelle Moments. Welcome to the show. Welcome to the flip side, the fun side, the sun side, the authentic side of life. Today's show is brought to you by the words belief, hope, joy, understanding. Self-understanding and any other tidbit that I feel inspired to share with you about my moments in life over the last month or so. I welcome you here with a grateful heart. I am glad that you're here. I appreciate you taking the time to be here with me. If you're a regular listener, thanks for being here. If you're new, if you just discovered this moment, Michelle Moments, I appreciate you being here. You're here for a season and a reason, and I'm glad that you are. There's no judgment here. There's just us having a conversation. Think of it that way. We're having a conversation together. A moment. We're sharing. So sit back, relax, go get a cuppa, tea or coffee, your favorite beverage, get comfortable, and I'll see you back in a few moments.
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2: Welcome to Michelle Moments. Welcome back. If you're just joining me for the first time, I appreciate that you're here. Thank you for showing up. Not because you're showing up for me, you're actually showing up for yourself. So I'm glad that however you found me, that you're here and that you're meant to be here. Before I get started, I want to create an intention with each and every one of you. And that intention is to bring a sense of belonging, understanding, connection, hope, joy, that in whatever you're going through, there was somebody here in this space that knows and understands you, your journey. And I'm being quiet deliberately because there isn't more that you can say when you speak into that. It is necessary to have a moment of silence, of quiet, to actually take that in. I want to give a shout out. This part of the show is brought to you by Teresa Velardi. She's an amazing, amazing soul-centered woman who is gifted in writing and in bringing to people together to share their stories. And the way that she gathers stories and the storytellers is phenomenal. I have two of her books, Daily Gift of Kindness, and I just received her Daily Gift of Hope. I'm changing the format of the show a little bit. I'm getting back to my intention of what I wanted in the beginning. You know, I've been wrestling, and I think I've talked about this before, I've been wrestling about my content, I've been wrestling about how I'm producing this, what I'm doing to get here on the show. And I would have

to say that I cause myself a lot of unnecessary heartache and pain. Today I had an experience with another phenomenal woman, Shari Luke, and sharing time with her gave me an opportunity to see me, to get back to me, as in, what is it that I know, feel, and understand, and how do I want to share that? And that's very important. Why? Because it's about us being authentically ourselves. You are a version of yourself that no one else can be. You're the only copy. You're the only energy space. You're the only space that takes up the kind of energy that you produce. And you are, in this life, creating the best version of yourself. Along the way, you're going to get some nicks, dinks, dings, and blemishes, and rough spots, and scratches, and all those sorts of things. Those are your experiences. I always talk about and write about that life is like a fabric. Each experience we have is a thread in that fabric, and sometimes that thread is got a few holes in it, it's a little stretched, it's a little threadbare, it's got fringes from strained threads. And you know what? It can either remain that way, or you can take the time to find courage, capacity, and determination to strengthen the greater parts of yourself to help mend those threads, or allow people who are there in your life for a reason or a season to help mend and strengthen those threads to bring you back to center ground, to bring you back to you. And in that fabric of life, not only are there your experiences, there are people. Each thread is a person. Each thread is an experience. Each thread is learning. Each thread is a test of your mettle. Each thread is a crucible in your life where the fires of the hottest heat of experience that you could possibly have in your life. And then you went through that cooling process of getting through that heat to the other side to gain wisdom, learning, and understanding. And hopefully to see yourself a better person for it. From a place in my heart, it is my intention to share wisdom and knowledge and my experience. Because I think there's value there is learning, there is relatability, there is connectivity, there is beauty. One of the things I will be sharing for the next little while is from the Daily Gift of Hope by Teresa Velardi. So shall we get started with that? Let's do that. Excuse me while I make a few rustling sounds as I try to hold this phone and record this session and read for you. This is the introduction for the book. There's a page that

has a graphic that says faith, hope, and love. We're going to read the introduction. Hope is ignited in a grateful heart. Hope. Many people today are asking, what is that? With everything happening today, how do you? Yeah, you, the one that's sitting nervously plugged into their phone, listen to this broadcast, wondering if they're going to get anything out of it, wondering while they're here. That's not in this text, I'm adding it. Yes, you. How do you define hope in these trying times? Webster's Dictionary says hope means to cherish a desire with anticipation, to want something to happen or to be true. To expect with confidence, trust. The biblical definition is to trust in, wait for, look for, or desire something or someone, or to expect something beneficial in the future. That's from Baker's Evangelical Dictionary of Biblical Theology. Now, faith is the confidence for what we hope for and the assurance about what we do not see. Hebrews 11:11. My personal belief is that faith and hope go hand in hand. My faith in God and His promises keep my hope alive. Yes, the world gives us so many reasons to lose hope. It also allows me to trust the one who created everything to bring that hope alive in me. Amen. When I got the God-given assignment to create the Daily Gift book series, I dragged my feet for a long time, several years. Then God lit a fire in my heart to collect the stories people had about gratitude, what it meant to those who stepped up to be in that book. The daily gift of hope follows the daily gift of gratitude because hope is ignited in a grateful heart. I agree. I totally agree with that. At least that's been my experience. So here we are, holding a book filled with stories of hope and hearts filled with gratitude. I hope you will experience the warmth in your hearts that I have while gathering these stories with great gratitude and many blessings. Teresa Villardi. She's amazing. She's such a gift. And I agree with her. Gratitude comes before hope. It does. It is hope's sister, older sister. When we are grateful, we see life through a lens of thanks. We are not looking for what we don't have because we have everything we need. I'll repeat that again. We're not looking for anything because we have everything we need. The important part of that statement is need, not want. It is my hope that moving forward, I share the wisdom that comes across my desk, my life, my soul, in the form of a book, a verse, and a meme. I want to take care of what I would call housekeeping. And is this. If you would like to be a guest on my show, and basically, we're just having a conversation. And we're recording it. I'll ask 3 strategic questions first. And we'll see what unfolds. And I'll see what happens. And we'll just let that conversation flow naturally. And how you're going to do that to

0: 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Again, that's info.michelle, M-I-C-H-E-L-L-E, moments, M-O-M-E-N-T-S, @gmail.com. Please shoot me an email if you're interested. Don't be shy. And if you're shy, that's okay. I want to hear your story. I want to share your story, your experience. I would like to connect so that I can have an experience as well. And I know that it will be one. We'll be right back after this short break, and then we'll start to break down those keywords that I talked about earlier on as I presented the intro of the show. I want to say thank you for joining me today. I'm so glad that you're here. We'll be back after this break.
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0: Hey, this is Michelle from the flip side, the fun side, the sun side. Welcome to this Michelle moment. I'm just going to put you down for a minute, and I'm going to be sitting here typing, working on an assignment. And while I work on my assignment, I want to share something with you. I have tried several times to break down the show, that the part of the rest of the show that I previously recorded, and for some reason there is an energy that doesn't want me to share what I recorded. However, I'm always on the lookout excuse me, for new cheese. What does that mean? Well, it's about how we pivot through change. Are we going to stay stuck in our ways, or are we going to realize that a change comes along because we need to adapt and grow into ourselves to learn, so that whatever challenge we're facing, if something similar comes along, we know how to manage that. I'm also learning that when we have experiences, how do we speak up about them? Do we always talk about the details of the experience, what we went through? Or are we sharing what we got out of that experience? What's the ratio of what we talk about? Why is that important today as I record this segment? Because I want you to go look for Randy Pausch. And he was a lecturer at MIT. He had cancer. He kept working until he couldn't work anymore. And on his last lecture, the last lecture, which became a book, he talked about not what he was going through, and that his lecture wasn't going to be about death. He didn't want sympathy. He didn't want tears. What he wanted to tell you is to, one, remember your dreams. Remember those things as a child that you wanted to become. And what have you done with those dreams? Have you squashed them like a bug? Have you forgot about them? Have you always connected to your imagination, that childlike imagination where everything was possible? Two, no matter the cards you're dealt, there are some things we cannot control. And how are you playing that hand? What are you doing with what's showing up? How are you making that event a significant catalyst for change, understanding, and greater growth? Even if you know that the outcome, in his perspective, was terminal, what it meant for him was that what he thought was important was no longer important. In fact, by the time he had his last lecture, excuse me, his cancer had progressed sufficiently that he realized that it was time for him to finish his work at MIT and to spend time with his family. Valuable time, because

that's what was important to him. My challenge to you, my call to action to you is go look him up, Randy, R-A-N-D-Y, Pausch, P-A.

0: Steinbrück, you now have, the U.S. now has, no confirmed FDA commissioner, no confirmed CDC director, that's the Centers for Disease Control and Prevention, no Senate-approved surgeon general. Can you talk about the significance of this and overall how you would characterize Robert Kennedy's tenure?
1: Well, we shouldn't be in this situation 18 months into the, or just about 18 months into the second Trump administration. If we start with the CDC, Robert F. Kennedy Jr. has effectively been his own CDC director from the get-go. There have been people back and forth and various acting directors, but he's basically been calling the shots as best we can see from the outside, and that's led to very bad public health consequences in terms of vaccines and recommendations for vaccines and the whole staff and effectiveness of the agency. We've seen some of these issues come up with the recent cruise ship issue with hantavirus and the whole CDC office, which was looking into cruise ships and safety and things of that sort, having been disbanded earlier.
0: Go into that for a minute. I just would like to stop there, since this is right now such an important story. What's happened with the cruise ship, with hantavirus, and the people who've been brought to places like Nebraska, who are in isolation. Explain the role of the FDA, HHS, you know, basically the Robert Kennedy's running of the health sector and the government.
1: Well, without going into all the details of the hantavirus outbreak, it's an example of why we need a strong public health agency which collaborates internationally. The CDC would be traditionally working with the World Health Organization to understand what was going on with the disease outbreak, even though this was not primarily a U.S.-based outbreak, to offer advice on control of the outbreak and to provide effective treatment for people who needed treatment. And the massive staff cuts, the loss of expertise, the lack of people in charge who are standing up for public health, from Robert F. Kennedy Jr. on down, is imperative when things happen that we need to be prepared to respond. And that's why we need effective agencies which have science-based leadership. That's really the issue here. It's the overall effect of organizations which were strong and robust. And when you pick them apart for particular theories and the idiosyncrasies of the Health and Human Services Secretary, you destroy things which take years, if not decades, to rebuild.
0: This is former now FDA Commissioner Marty Makary during an interview on CNBC in February, discussing efforts to change how most prescription drugs are available, making them over-the-counter for consumers.
2: In my opinion, everything should be over-the-counter, not requiring a prescription, unless it's unsafe, unless you need laboratory tests to monitor how it's being received by your body, or if it could be used for some nefarious purpose, or it's addictive. If it doesn't meet those criteria, why shouldn't a drug be over-the-counter? So we should be asking why not, instead of, oh, you want to move over-the-counter, you got to go through our long, tedious process.
0: So that's Dr. Marty Makary, the former FDA commissioner. Dr. Aaron Kesselheim, your response to what he's proposing.
3: Well, as with some of the stuff that he did as commissioner, there is a grain of truth in what he said. There are certain drugs that we have decades of experience with safe use of them, and for which making them over the counter would help broaden their availability to patients and might help reduce their price, and you know, subject them to some competition that might help reduce their price. So there is a grain of truth to that, but I think that the way he says it is very broadly stated in a way that doesn't appear to be designed to be

0: put in the context of what the evidence is. Certainly, if there is good evidence around drugs that they can be used safely with fair labeling that people can understand, it is reasonable to consider how those drugs should be made over the counter, and the FDA has a process for that. And maybe that process needs to be reviewed and examined to ensure that it is operating efficiently and maximally effectively. But I think to say in a public way that basically all drugs by default should be over the counter, oh, by the way, except for all these exceptions, is a challenging way to put it, because it does kind of give the impression that the role of the FDA is not a significant one in ensuring that these drugs are safely vetted and can be used appropriately. So I don't know. I think that in general, this is a good example of him having a germ of a good idea that, by the way, didn't go anywhere, because he then moved on to some other crusade that he was talking about, but that was ultimately done in by his lack of attention to science-based leadership and to the established legal and regulatory processes that the FDA has.
1: So, Dr. Robert Steinbrook, the acting FDA commissioner is now Kyle Diamantis, one of Donald Trump Jr.'s, President Trump's son's, hunting buddies. Can you talk about the significance of a Florida attorney with no prior federal government experience now heading the FDA? What is Public Citizen calling for?
2: Well, it's a very unfortunate precedent. We have a science-based agency with a non-scientist in charge. We don't know how long he will be in charge. Answerable to Robert F. Kennedy Jr., who, as we've said before, we don't believe is qualified to be the HHS commissioner. Director should never have been confirmed. With all the whims of the White House and political pressure, now it is possible that Kyle Diamantis will have less drama in terms of the day-to-day management of the agency and will allow some of the career scientists and non-political appointees who are still left to do their jobs. There are so many people out there, again, who may or may not agree with Robert F. Kennedy Jr. on this and that, who are far better qualified even to be in an acting position at the FDA and to give the American people a sense of confidence that the FDA is able to do its job.
1: And I'll give you the last word, Dr. Kesselheim. Around the issue of vaccines, where they stand today?
0: Unfortunately, we're in a position where the head of our public health agencies are doing the best that they can to undermine the public confidence in the safety and effectiveness of vaccines, to undermine the standard review of new vaccines to ensure that high quality, safe and effective vaccines are able to be available to patients. And this is a major public health crisis, the active undermining of vaccines availability and use by patients is a major health crisis, because we know that that vaccines work in the circumstances that they are recommended, and as we move away from that, we will just see increases in deadly infectious diseases that might have otherwise been in control. And that's a major public health tragedy that is unfolding and will take years to recover from. I think that it is highly irresponsible what our current public health leaders are doing to try to undermine vaccines.
1: Dr. Aaron Kesselheim, professor of medicine at Harvard Medical School, and Dr. Robert Steinbrook, Health Research Group Director at Public Citizen, teaches medicine at Yale Medical School. Coming up, the fight against AI data centers isn't just about tech. It's about democracy. We'll speak with Astra Taylor.

0: on the Mountains, performed by Nora Brown and Stephanie Coleman in our Democracy Now! Studio. This is Democracy Now!, democracynow.org. I'm Amy Goodman. Calls are growing across the United States for moratoriums on new AI data centers over their impact on energy costs, water and land use, the U.S. economy, greenhouse gas emissions, and democracy. In Maine, state lawmakers recently approved the first statewide moratorium, but the governor, Janet Mills, vetoed the legislation. A new Gallup poll released today shows 7 out of 10 Americans oppose data centers being built near them, and the opposition spans the political spectrum. In Utah, residents are fighting plans to build what would be the largest data center in the world in Box Elder County. If built, the facility would generate and consume more energy than the entire state of Utah. The proposed complex would cover an area more than 2.5 times the size of Manhattan. Estimates show the project could increase Utah's greenhouse gas emissions by 50%. On Capitol Hill, Vermont's Independent Senator Bernie Sanders and Democratic Congressmember Alexandria Ocasio-Cortez have introduced legislation to impose a temporary national moratorium on new artificial intelligence data center construction.
1: More than 100 local communities across 12 states have already enacted local moratoriums on data centers, and Congress itself has a moral obligation to stand with them and stop big tech from ruining their communities. Our legislation in the House and the Senate would hit the brakes on construction of new data centers until we address several of the key areas of harm AI poses.
0: Shocked. We go now to North Carolina, where we're joined by Astra Taylor, writer, organizer, co-founder of the Debt Collective. She co-wrote a new piece for The Guardian headlined, "The Fight Against AI Data Centers Isn't Just About Tech, It's About Democracy." Astra Taylor and Naomi Klein's forthcoming book out this September is titled End Times Fascism and the Fight for the Living World. Astra, welcome back to Democracy Now! Why don't you start off just by talking about what these AI data centers are, this largest one in Utah. I was just in Middleburg, Virginia last night. Every other person was raising this issue with me, very critical issue in Virginia right now. Explain what they are.
2: Thanks for having me. Yeah, data centers are essentially the backbone of the AI revolution. Data centers aren't new. Every time you use the internet, you're using data centers. So they've been around for a while, but they have been supercharged by the push towards artificial intelligence. Virginia is indeed the data center hub in this country, but they're spreading rapidly across the United States. Sam Altman, the head of OpenAI, has said that, you know, perhaps we'll have to cover the entire world in data centers. And it's about the drive for compute, for computing power. And they are often on an absolutely enormous scale. Like you described the data center being proposed in Utah, which would actually use twice as much energy as the entire state. There's one being proposed in Michigan that is going to be as big as 32 NFL football fields. And they use incredible amounts of energy, often gas, fossil fuel. They're being used as an excuse to put even old coal factories and coal production back online.

0: line. And there are many negative consequences for communities, from emissions. Often they are powered by temporary gas turbines that are being used almost on a permanent basis. So there's air pollution, carcinogens, there's light and noise pollution. You know, people are absolutely tormented by the sounds of these huge warehouses of whirring computers. There is water use issues depending on where it's located. And then there's just the question of what are people getting in return, because these are massive, quote unquote, factories, but there are no jobs, and a lot of harms for the people who live near them, and larger harms for our society.
1: But explain why it requires so much energy. What does it have to do with AI? Why does artificial intelligence require this, Astra?
0: Just the nature of what they call compute, right? The computers themselves require an incredible amount of energy to run and then to be cooled. So they have to be kept in a stable temperature setting. So there's just energy to cool these machines, because they produce an enormous amount of heat. And so that's another problem with them. And this is blowing, this is helping to blow through whatever, you know, now long gone climate commitments we had. But this drive to AI has been, you know, when you look at Silicon Valley, they say the drive to AI is why we can no longer meet our climate commitments, right? All of these companies, Google, Meta, presented themselves as climate champions, and AI has caused them to throw those ideals out the window.
1: One of the primary investors of the proposed mega data center in Utah is Kevin O'Leary, better known as Mr. Wonderful on the reality TV show Shark Tank. This is O'Leary defending the project and dismissing the protesters.
2: Well, I'm actually the only developer of data centers on Earth that graduated from environmental studies. So I'm pretty aware of what these concerns are. They are around air, water use, heat, noise, pollution. So sustainability is at the heart of what we do in terms of all these proposals. We're not just Utah. We have 10,000 acres in Alberta, Canada, with the same concerns. And so we search for the best technology. There's many air-cooled turbines now. So you're blending in air-cooled versus water. There's so many different ways to generate power. We can also put a percentage of the power generation through solar, wind, and batteries, because the battery technology is 10x more efficient than it was just 5 years ago. So that's very helpful, because it makes the cost of energy lower. So no one, you know, if you're an environmentalist and you don't care about that stuff, of course you protest, and that's what happens. I noted in, you know, what's happening in Utah right now is we think over 90% of the protesters are actually not people that live in Utah or Box Elder County. They're being bused in.
1: That's Kevin O'Leary, better known as Mr. Wonderful on the reality TV show Shark Tank. Your response, Astra Taylor?
0: Well, he should be called Mr. Full of It. I mean, that his claims are absolutely absurd. You know, you could build data centers that were connected to sustainable, renewable energy sources. That is not what these tech companies are doing, because they are rushing to compete to be the company that controls this industry. So, you know, take somebody like Elon Musk, who has built 3 data centers, supercomputers around Memphis, Tennessee. You know, one of them, for example, the first one uses enough energy to power almost 300,000 homes. He's using these very high polluting gas turbines. Colossus 2, as the second supercomputer is called, uses enough energy for 2 million homes. You know, this is a guy who presented himself as a green champion for many years, but he has not built these computers, these supercomputers, these data centers in a way that reflects those values at all. You know, and absolutely the point about this protest movement against data centers being, you know, not grassroots, being paid is absolutely absurd. What's incredible about this movement is the grassroots nature of it, and how it's bringing together people from across the political spectrum. It's bringing together folks who live in Memphis, Tennessee, rural farmers, just concerned citizens who are saying, what are we getting out of these? You know, there used to be a bargain when a factory came to town. You would get jobs, even if maybe it emitted some pollution or had tax breaks. You know, these massive warehouses maybe produce 30, 50, 100 jobs at best, often low-wage jobs doing things like security.

0: or sanitation. And now there's even companies who are saying that they are going to actually provide security services with robot dogs, right? With robots. So it'll be robots guarding the computers. And so people are rightly saying, why should we support this? And that is what is causing this amazing movement to rise up and to block these developments across the country.
1: Astra, the University of Buffalo professor in environment and sustainability, Holly Buck, recently wrote an article in Jacobin headlined Democratic Governance of AI is the Real Solution, in which she argues against the idea of a moratorium on data centers. She writes, a moratorium on AI data centers is a terrible idea, one that poses serious equity concerns. A moratorium springs from the desire to stop the concentration of wealth, but ironically, it's likely to exacerbate it. It's a massive strategic blunder for the left, and we should think through the global justice implications and follow-on effects. We should be wary of proposals that would send burdens elsewhere. Under neoliberal capitalism, industries offshore environmental harms to places with weaker governance, cheaper labor costs, and fewer environmental safeguards, unquote. Buck says AI should be regulated as a public utility. What's your response to her argument on a moratorium?
0: Yeah, the Guardian piece I wrote with Saul Levin was a response to her criticism of this movement, which she said was a dead end, and her criticism of the idea of a data center moratorium. First, I want to say that I like the idea of democratic governance of AI, but you need to have leverage to have any kind of democratic control. I think it's important to pause and just note how undemocratic the rollout of AI has been so far. Nobody has asked for this. You cited polling. This is incredibly unpopular technology. Even 80% of Republicans and independents, of people who voted for Donald Trump, say they want more regulations on AI, even if it slows things down. Last year, there was a poll that said only 10% of people are excited about where this technology is going. And that's because the people who control it, who own it, have been very clear that they don't have democracy in mind. They define AGI, artificial general intelligence, this is OpenAI's definition, as autonomous systems that can do essentially do human work. And so this is a human job elimination machine, and maybe a human elimination machine in the sense that AI is also, it is not just automating workplace labor, but also, you know, impersonating human beings and trying to be your best friend and your companion and sort of take over human life. So this is not, and this again is not something that people have wanted. You know, the Silicon Valley has gotten very aggressively behind Donald Trump, who has said, you know, he's going to block all attempts to regulate or control this technology, that we're in an accelerationist mindset. So you only can wield democratic power in opposition to that if you are, you know, an ordinary citizen who doesn't have a direct line to Donald Trump or millions of dollars to buy him off, by engaging in protest, by engaging in disruptive action. And data centers provide local focal points, local choke points, where people can come together and push back on the billionaire big tech agenda and say no. And it has absolutely changed the terrain, I think, of the political conversation. That's critical. I think there are some people, a good faith critique as well, is this the most tactical thing that people can do? And I would say it is tactical because it provides, again, people a place to meet locally and a way to make their discontent known. But I think where I have another disagreement with Buck is, you know, I think there's a question about how much we want AI in our lives, right? You know, I think part of her argument is that it's a bit Luddite to resist this technology. It's inevitable. It's the future. Everyone should have access to it in every facet of their existence. And I think that many people are more skeptical than that. We're saying, do we really want AI in our schools, teaching our children? Do we really want AI talking to our children? And do we want AI to be our boss at work? There is a deeper debate there about where we want to allow this technology to be. And to me, that's part of what it means to have democratic governance over AI is to say, no, we don't need this technology to take over every facet of our existence, from the industrial to the intimate.
1: And finally, very briefly,

0: explain the tech sector fighting back against the anti-data center movement? You write, quote, about concerted PR efforts flooding elections with dark money or even shadier tactics in this last minute.
1: Yes. You know, Bernie Sanders recently said that by his estimate, the AI sector has put $400 million into elections already in 2026. They are also trying to use other tactics, PR tactics, to smear protesters. For example, that idea that this is actually a paid movement is not a grassroots movement is part of their campaign against the data center uprising. And, you know, it seems to not be working at this point because there is such grassroots momentum. People are coming together from all walks of life and realizing they have more in common around this issue. They might have voted for Donald Trump. They might have. They might be a Democrat. But they're saying this is not the future that we want. We want a future where we can breathe the air, we can drink the water, where we have jobs, where our kids have jobs, where we have a livable future. Naomi Klein and I, in our forthcoming book, call this a new pro-life movement. We don't want to be subjected to robot overlords. So there's going to be pushback, undoubtedly more pushback to come from the tech sector. And I hope that people who are sympathetic to the idea of regulating this technology can appreciate what a strategic movement this is. The data center fight is giving us leverage to create the conditions where hopefully the Democratic Party can come in and seize the moment and propose not just smart regulations, but things like a jobs guarantee, insisting that this technology is tied to green energy and the like. This is creating conditions for the changes that we need to push back on Silicon Valley and its authoritarian agenda.
0: Astra Taylor, writer, organizer, co-founder of The Debt Collective. We'll link to your new piece in The Guardian titled The Fight Against AI Data Centers Isn't Just About Tech, It's About Democracy. Astra and Naomi Klein's forthcoming book out in September is titled End Times Fascism and the Fight for the Living World. Coming up, we go to Wisconsin to look at the case of Salah Sarsour, president of the Islamic Society of Milwaukee. He's been locked up in an ICE jail since late March. We'll speak with his son. Stay with us.

0: award-winning musician Tom Morello singing This Land Is Your Land outside 26 Federal Plaza in New York City Tuesday, where he joined a coalition of groups protesting ICE abuses. This is Democracy Now!, democracynow.org. I'm Amy Goodman. We end today's show in Milwaukee, Wisconsin, to look at the case of Salah Sarsour, the president of the Islamic Society of Milwaukee. He's been locked up in an ICE jail in Indiana since late March. He is a Palestinian-born 53-year-old man who's lived in the United States since 1993. He became a lawful permanent resident nearly 30 years ago. The U.S. accuses him of failing to disclose a conviction by Israeli military authorities when he was a teenager in the occupied West Bank. Sarsour says he never understood the charges presented against him in Hebrew and that he was tortured in Israeli custody as a youth. Calls have been growing for weeks for Sarsour to be released. In April, the Milwaukee Common Council passed a resolution opposing his detention. More than 9,000 people have signed a petition calling for his release. The petition was organized by the group Bend the Ark, Jewish Action. The group Jewish Voice for Peace has also advocated for Sarsour's release. This weekend, I was in Milwaukee, where I spoke to Jody Melamed of Jewish Voice for Peace.
1: His health is not good. We are very concerned. He's being held completely underground in a very, very cold detention center. He has diabetes. It's been a challenge to get his diabetes medication to him. We're not confirmed he's able to take it regularly. We're really concerned. He asked for a Quran for his spiritual health, and he was denied one. In fact, he was told that he should read the Bible. The food he's getting is also substandard. You know, we're

0: time he's spending there is really compromising his health, although his mental spirit is very good.
1: We're joined now by two guests, Salah Sorcerer's son, Kareem, and Munjat Ahmed, a member of Salah Sorcerer's legal team. Kareem, talk about your father, a very significant leader in Wisconsin, again, president of the Islamic Society of Milwaukee, and what you're calling for. He's being held not in Wisconsin, but in hours away in Indiana.
2: Yes, yes. Thank you, Amy. Thank you for having me. Good morning. So my father, he is a father, a grandfather, a businessman, a community pillar. He's been living here, like you said, for over 30 years legally. He's a community pillar, giving back to his community since he came here. He was taken in from Milwaukee on March 30th by ICE agents, or we'd say kidnappers, and they took him, and they took him to Chicago, where they booked him, and then they transferred him to Indiana's facility in Clay County. And the entire thing shook us as a family when they took him, because a man who is elected for the second time as the president of the Islamic Society of Milwaukee, who has businesses, living here legally, no criminal records, never arrested in the United States, was taken off the streets and put in a van and dragged across state lines without any cause or without any information other than you'll get a call later on. On that day, we actually called many local police departments to understand what was going on. Nobody had any clue. We thought something bad has happened to my dad. We were searching the entire city for him, and we called our family friend, his attorney, to understand what was going on. Later on, we understood that he was being dragged across state lines to go to a detention center all the way in Indiana.
1: If you could tell us, Munjat Ahmed, what are the charges?
3: Good morning again. Thanks for having myself and Kareem with you. This is a very important case. There are many, the so-called charges or allegations are all pretextual. The truth of the matter is Salah Sorcerer is being held by ICE in an effort to weaponize immigration against people who are pro-Palestinian, people who advocated against the genocide in Gaza, people who are outspoken on the issue of human rights for Palestinians, the ending of the occupation against the Palestinians. So whatever the government is saying, it's all just a pretext for silencing folks for their pro-Palestinian advocacy. We saw the same thing with Mahmoud Khalil. We saw the same thing with Mohsen Mahdawi, with Leqa Kurdia. We saw the same thing with Rosmana Usturk. The modus operandi has been shown to us by the government that if you speak for Palestine and you are a advocate for Palestinian rights and you don't fall in line, they're going to use immigration and weaponize that against you. Salah Sorcerer has been a lawful permanent resident of the United States for 33 years, has been a pillar of our community, not only in Milwaukee, but nationally. I mean, he has reaches more national than most people, I think, know. And so we know that the only reason that Salah Sorcerer is sitting in jail right now is to stop him from his constitutionally protected rights of free speech, and this is an attack on our Constitution. We should all be worried. As Americans, we should all be very worried that our Constitution is being gutted by this administration, at least when it relates to pro-Palestinian speech. And so Salah's case, in my opinion, is going to be a litmus test. Will this country stand up for their constitutional rights, or were we going to allow the Trump administration to gut those rights and to strip people from their free speech?
1: Kareem, his ninth grandchild, your dad's ninth grandchild, was born while he was in jail, and his 10th grandchild is about to be born?
2: Yes, yes. So my dad's actually, he was planning on visiting my sister in Tennessee. He usually visits her every time she has a kit for support, and she usually has very hard pregnant labor. So he was actually planning to leave that week or the week after to go there and be of support, and he was not able to, obviously, for being taken away. And his 10th grandchild is going to be coming in 5 months. He has, I mean, nine grand.

0: children, 6 or 7 of them talk about him every single day. They miss him so much. He was a big part of their lives. He was, if you see his pictures online and on social media, you see how they're smiling, playing together. He was the teddy bear of a grandfather that...
1: That temperature will drop to a cool 8 overnight. Mainly fine tomorrow with some southwesterly winds with a high of 15. And looking ahead to Saturday, partly cloudy. A few showers coming our way with more of those southwesters and a high of just 14 degrees.
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Satellites, and the title track Ancient Relics from saxophonist Lucian Johnson. Awarded Best Jazz Artist at the 2025 Aotearoa Music Awards. Ahiahi Pai, Koei and Hunter Ho playing recent Best Jazz Artist winners in 2 for Jazz and this year's 3 nominees for the award. Percussionist, composer and electronic producer Corey Champion's 4th Clear Path Ensemble album Black Sand has been nominated. Cascade Dars won the APRA Best Jazz Composition last year, but first, the title track, Black Sand.

Cascade D'Ars and the title track Black Sand from Clearbath Ensemble of Corey Champion, Johnny Lawrence, Daniel Hales, James Illingworth, Louisa Williamson and Mike Isaacs. The 2021 Best Jazz Artist was Wellington-based octet The Jack and their album A Gathering, inspired by their collaboration with the South Korean traditional jazz fusion group Black String. Jake Baxendale won the APRA Best Jazz Composition with Tui, then pianist Daniel Milbert's

Mr. Mukwambo. And the folks are all right from Tabani Kapara City, Zunza. And after putting on a stunning performance as the headline act at Jazz in the Park Church Road last year, you can catch Tabani at Toi Toi, Hawke's Bay Arts and Events Centre, on Friday, 22nd of May. See you there. The final nominee for Best Jazz Artist in the 2026 Aotearoa Music Awards is Reeds player Louisa Williamson. From her Groundwork album, with Kaito Wally, Callum Allardyce, Daniel Hales, Johnny Lawrence and Corey Champion all again, Red Pepper, then Supervision.

from Louisa Williamson's Groundwork CD, Supervision and Red Pepper. I'm Ian Hunt. Thanks for tuning in to this New Zealand Music Month special, Two for Jazz. 2019 Best Jazz Artist Guitarist Dixon Lacey to close from his The Edge of Chaos CD with Roger Mannins, Kevin Field, Olivier Holland and Andy Keegan. Ballad 2, then Bench Racker.

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0: 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Ow! 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

0: Temperatures will drop to a cool 8 overnight. Mainly fine tomorrow with some southwesterly winds with a high of 15. And looking ahead to Saturday, partly cloudy. A few showers coming our way with more of those southwesters and a high of just 14 degrees.
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Welcome to Astro Chats, the show where we explore the wonders of the cosmos, discuss astronomy, and delve into the mysteries of our universe. I'm your host, Bruce Ngātahiroa, and I'm thrilled to have you with us on this stellar journey today. Whether you're an astronomy enthusiast or casual stargazer, there's something here for everyone. And today we have an exciting lineup. First of all, we'll look at the astronomical highlights as we discuss this month's stars and other stellar objects as outlined by the update from RASNZ, or the Royal Astronomical Society of New Zealand. And then second, we'll be usually have a special guest on the show, but today I'm going to be discussing the ins and outs of the moon landings as well as Artemis 2, which has actually completed its 10-day mission around the moon. But let's kick off with this month's star highlights. And here is the night sky for April 2026. So, notable celestial objects. First of all, we have the planet Jupiter, which is visible as the brightest evening star after Venus sets, appearing low in the north and setting around 11 p.m. mid-April. Its four Galilean moons can be seen with a telescope, and they are small points of light that actually appear to the left or to the right of Jupiter. Venus is bright in the northwest twilight, but not on the chart that is actually set out by RASNZ. It sets around 50 to 80 minutes after the sunset throughout April, so you have to be quick to actually see Venus because it does set early. Mercury, Mars and Saturn are visible in the dawn sky from a type grouping around the 20th of April. Mercury is the brightest, followed by Mars and Saturn. Let's go to the stars now. Sirius is the brightest star in the night sky, located midway down the northwest sky, and it's about 8.6 light years away. And Sirius is in the constellation Canis Major, or the Greater Dog. Canopus is the second brightest star, located southwest of the zenith, 313 light years away. Often called Awatahi or Atutahi by the Maori or Pacific Island people, used as a guide star, often used from the Pacific Islands when they actually travelled to New Zealand, Aotearoa. The Crux, or the Southern Cross, is high in the southeast, accompanied by Alpha and Beta Centauri, known as the Pointers. Orion includes Rigel, Betelgeuse, and the Orion's Belt, which forms the pot in the southern hemisphere. Pollux and Castor are actually the two brightest stars in Gemini, the twins, located below and right of Jupiter. Regulus is the brightest star in Leo the Lion, visible due north. And Speaker is a bright star in the constellation of Virgo. Virgo, the harvest constellation, visible due east. Now we'll get to nebula and other clusters. We have, as I mentioned before, the Orion Nebula. It's a glowing cloud of dust and gas in the Orion Sword, visible in binoculars. The Tarantula Nebula, a bright nebula in the Large Magellanic Cloud, visible in binoculars. Eta Carina Nebula is a glowing gas cloud with the massive star Eta Carina expected to explode as a supernova in the near future, or so we hope. The Jewel Box Cluster is a compact cluster of young stars near the Southern Cross. 47 Tucanae is a globular cluster near the Small Magellanic Cloud, visible as a faint fuzzy

star. Omega Centauri is a large globular cluster above and left of the pointers. Theta Carina cluster, part of the Diamond Cross, which is actually near the Southern Cross, visible as the Five of Diamonds cluster in a telescope. And then there's NGC 2516, is a star cluster near the False Cross, which is not too far from the Southern Cross, resembling a faint comet to the naked eye. In terms of galaxies, we've just mentioned the Small and Large Magellanic Clouds, which are two satellite galaxies, luminous patches below Canopus, and they contain billions of stars and are home to various star clusters and nebula. Now, getting on to some special events in terms of what's in the stars this month, we have Comet C/2026A1, or what we call MAPS or MAPS, a bright comet may be visible in the western twilight sky during the first week of April. It will pass close to the sun on April the 4th and may be visible near the sunset point. We have planetary alignments. Mercury, Mars and Saturn will form a tight grouping in the dawn sky around April 20th. And moon alignments, the moon will be near Venus on April the 19th, Jupiter on April the 23rd, and the dawn planets on April the 16th. So that's the stars for April. So that's the first part of our show. The second part, we're actually going to get on, usually have a guest speaker, but this month is just going to listen to me. And we're going to actually look at the moon landings and also how this relates to what's been in the news recently around what is called Artemis 2, which is the second mission on the Artemis series that actually had a 10-day mission that actually went around the moon. But to actually explore that a little bit more, we're going to actually talk a little bit about the Apollo program. And I'm going to give you some background information about that first. So the Apollo program was the third United States human spacecraft program carried out by NASA, or the National Aeronautics and Space Administration, which is the main administration looking after space in the United States, which succeeded in landing the first humans on the moon. And of course, the first humans that landed on the moon were Neil Armstrong and Buzz Aldrin, who actually were in Apollo 11, so on July the 20th, 1969, when they actually landed on the moon. So between 1968 and 1972, the Apollo program sent 9 missions to the moon, 6 of which successively landed astronauts on the lunar surface. And so the key mission milestones, and I'm just going to list those in order, in terms of chronological order. So the program progressed through a series of incremental steps, testing the Saturn V rocket and the command and lunar modules before attempting a landing. Now, this is important when I talk a little bit later about how Artemis actually has got the same kind of approach as Apollo, and how it's actually going to be quite similar. So Apollo 1 was the tragic mission that actually exploded on the launch pad, and it was due to a fire during pre-flight in 1967, which resulted in the loss of all 3 crew members, leading to major safety redesigns. And so it's the first time that I actually had tested all of the pre-flight systems, and of course it was quite a tragic outcome, especially considering the beginning of the Apollo program. They had subsequent tests to actually make sure there were safety regulations in place, and made several changes. We get to Apollo 7 and 9, which were essential flight tests that stayed in Earth orbit to verify the command module and the lunar module. So just to clarify, the command module is the main part of the Apollo mission, where the 3 astronauts stayed and they travelled to the moon. And then the lunar module was where 2 astronauts out of the 3 actually departed and actually left the command module and actually descended to the moon, landed on the moon,

and then also took off again and actually docked again with the command module. And that was the essential part of the mission as they actually orbited and actually landed on the moon. Apollo 8 was the first human crewed spacecraft to leave Earth orbit and orbit the moon, which is Christmas Eve 1968. And I do remember there was a Christmas message actually given by Apollo 8 as it actually was out of contact for a period of time on what we call the dark side of the moon. And I refer to the dark side of the moon because on Earth, due to the special relationship that the Earth and moon have together, the moon is called tidally locked to the moon. So that means that it actually rotates very slowly on its axis, almost once a month, 29 and a half days roughly, between new moon cycle and new moon cycle. And so we only see only one face of the moon here on Earth, as we actually rotate once every 23 hours and 56 minutes. Therefore, the moon appears only one face. So the other side of the moon is when the Apollo astronauts were out of contact with Earth. And so I remember from Apollo 8, and what I've read is that they actually gave a special Christmas message as they were orbiting the moon. And it was quite an important event in the lead up to the actual moon landing, which is Apollo 11. But Apollo 10 was the dress rehearsal mission that descended to within 15.6 kilometres of the lunar surface. Didn't land, but it did actually have everything in place, so all the systems were actually ready to go, which actually preempted what I was talking about, the historic mission, which is Apollo 11, where, as I said, Neil Armstrong and Buzz Aldrin became the first humans to walk on the moon on July the 20th, 1969. And so the lunar landings, their key highlights from there on in, apart from Apollo 11, was Apollo 12, which actually was again in 1969, later that year, the first precision landing, which visited a Surveyor 3 probe, which actually had been launched previously years ago. And so they managed to get very close to that probe. And I do remember part of that was actually to retrieve some microbes from Surveyor 3. And they actually proved in that mission that microbes can actually survive the harsh conditions of the vacuum of space. They actually brought those microbes that someone apparently sneezed into part of Surveyor 3. The microbes were actually preserved, and they brought them back and managed to revive them. So that was quite an important biological step. Apollo 14 was actually the next landing. And I'm skipping over 13 because Apollo 13 is quite famous in the fact that commanded by Jim Lovell heroic return to Earth after a major issue with the oxygen tanks in the command module when it was actually travelling to the moon. And the three men were lucky to survive and return. They didn't land at a place called Falmoro, but they did actually return to Earth, and there were lots of problems to solve. And if you kind of want to actually know more about that, then there is a very famous movie called Apollo 13 with Tom Hanks in it that you can actually watch, that actually gives a lot of the factual information about Apollo 13. And that was a very famous mission that was a failure, but a successful failure in order to actually not land on the moon. So anyway, Apollo 14 was in 1971. Alan Shepard hit two golf balls on the moon. That was one of the highlights of that. Apollo 15 in 1971 as well, later on that year, the first use of the lunar roving vehicle, or the moon buggy. Apollo 16 in 1972 explored the lunar highlands. And again, these missions after Apollo 14 became scientific. They wanted to know more about the origins of the moon, how the moon came into being.

And some of the rocks that they brought back, and they brought rocks back with every moon landing, but they were looking for the origins of the moon. And that led to the final Apollo mission in 1972, Apollo 17, included Harrison Smith, who's the first professional geologist, who actually went with Gene Cernan, landed on the moon, and of course they brought back some volcanic rock as well, called the Genesis Rock. And they managed to see that there was actually volcanic activity on the moon. And one of the big things about the moon's origins is, like, where did it come from? It's such a large satellite orbiting the Earth. It's about a quarter of the size. It's most unusual. Most of the moons in our solar system are much smaller than their parent planets. And so the current theory is that the moon was actually born of the Earth after a collision millions of years ago, or billions of years ago, I should say, and that collision actually created the moon, because they discovered that the moon has similar kind of rocks, or the same kind of rocks that we find on Earth, minus the air, very dry, but the same kind of rocks. So that's one theory about the moon. So that's the Apollo missions. So in terms of looking more into what's going on with Artemis II, the mission was a historic 10-day flight that marked humanity's first crewed return to the vicinity of the moon in over 50 years, since 1972, since Apollo 17, as I've mentioned. Following its successful completion in April 2026, which is not so long ago, in the last week, it has solidified the path for future landings. And so the point of this mission was a crewed test flight of NASA's Space Launch System, or the SLS, rocket and the Orion spacecraft. Unlike the upcoming Artemis 3, which the mission was due to land on the moon, it's actually going to, that's actually changed now. So Artemis 3 is actually going to orbit the Earth, a little bit like we had with the Apollo missions, the early Apollo 7 and 9, which I talked about, which orbited the Earth. And Artemis 3 is going to be doing that, just to make sure all the systems are in place, especially with preparing for Artemis 4, which is actually pegged for 2028, early 2028, where we are looking at having another moon landing. If they keep their schedule with the Artemis program, we're going to see more humans walking on the moon. And actually, the whole idea is to prepare the moon as a place to live and have a colony there, as well as a space station in orbit. So this is all in NASA's mind, in order to make sure that we can actually have a future base on the moon. So the crew were four astronauts, and they are Reid Wiseman, who's the commander, Victor Glover, who I believe is the first African-American, who's the pilot, Christina Koch, which is a mission specialist, and Jeremy Hansen is also a mission specialist, and the first Canadian to travel to the moon. So the idea is to actually have equal representation here with the crews. So we're having both men and women, also person of colour as well. So the original Apollo landings were just men, they were test pilots. And now we're actually having this kind of change. So Artemis is actually related to Apollo in mythology, and they're kind of actually siblings. So this is the next step in terms of actually looking how Apollo links to Artemis. So the time frame of events, the launch from Kennedy Space Center, then Earth orbit, and the Orion entered a high orbit to perform critical checkouts of life support and communications. Then they had a translunar injection, just like they did with the Apollo missions. A lunar flyby, where the crew travelled to 400,000 kilometres from Earth, which is the biggest distance that any human has been away from Earth. And that was actually
that signalled as another key milestone, and different from Apollo. Apollo had just short of that figure, so around 401,000 kilometres it was, swinging around.

0: the what we call the far side of the moon, and then a four-day return, and also quite a fast re-entry as well, a splashdown. So the key achievements for Artemis 2 was deep space validation, successfully tested the Orion spacecraft's ability to keep humans alive and healthy for an extended duration outside of low Earth orbit, or LEO. Record-setting distance, so the crew reached the furthest, as I said, from Earth, over 400,000 kilometres. And there was operational success as well. So it was textbook touchdown, as well as the main systems being in good shape before actually a more complex Artemis 3 mission was actually pegged. So the success of Artemis 2 is a final bridge between testing our hardware and actually setting foot back on the lunar surface as a mission summary. And in terms of the mission, it actually sets a precedent for actually future missions and how we can actually aim to actually head back to our natural satellite, not just to actually explore what we haven't actually seen. And some of the photographs that were taken were using our more modern technology. Some of the camera and the technological systems had been far updated after over 50 years. So we had seen some images from the moon that we actually hadn't really seen before because of the technology. And I have to say, all of the crew were actually given iPhones to actually take photographs with, but there were also DSLR cameras and other instruments that were of more sophisticated makeup in order to actually make sure that we actually see, in terms of the moon, not just the sights, but actually discover new things. It's quite exciting, actually, to actually think about our moon and how we're actually going to be considering that as a place for humans to actually live on, work on, and also some of the things in the future. So just for some of our listeners out there, it almost seems like science fiction talking about the moon. And I used to watch a program called Space 1999, which actually had a moon base on it, and people were living and working there. Well, this may actually not science fiction any longer. We're actually thinking about making steps of doing that and living in an age where space is more within our grasp. Anyway, that's our program for today. So I'm just going to actually finish off by just letting you know how you can find out more about the moon. So you can actually go onto NASA's website, that's nasa.gov, and actually they've got a whole section around Artemis 2 and actually the whole mission, so you can actually go and have a look at that. Of course, if you wanted to come in and actually talk about the moon and a little bit more, you can come to the planetarium, and the planetarium is actually located on the grounds of Napier Boys High School in Napier, and we are open every Sunday from 7 to 9pm. We have online booking and FPOS is available. Pricing is adults $12, students, $8, seniors or unwaged $10, and families up to six people $30. 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Thank you for tuning into Astro Chats for this month. Remember to keep looking up to the stars and the moon as well, and join us again next time for more cosmic conversations. And until then, remember, ad astra and look to the stars.
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Aradhana, from her new album out now, was released last year. Grab a copy of that one because it is sheer brilliant. Love what Aradhana does. She's got that awesome voice. It's very unique. Just absolutely loving it. Go and grab Aradhana's new album in stores right now. Well, from one Kiwi artist to another, because it is New Zealand Music Month, so here's some more New Zealand music for you by a group I absolutely adore, Sons of Zion, who stood up during COVID when it mattered, who were the voice for the people who had no voice. So I want to thank the band Sons of Zion for standing up and standing with us in Wellington. They are an awesome group. Here they are.

What an amazing track that one is. Sons of Zion, right here on the Smooth Groove Show. I love that track. Can't get enough of it. Here is some music for you from Brooke Fraser. We're keeping in with the music theme. It is New Zealand Music Month, and we will be supporting New Zealand music this month. 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

0: That temperature will drop to a cool 8 overnight. Mainly fine tomorrow with some southwesterly winds with a high of 15. And looking ahead to Saturday, partly cloudy. A few showers coming our way with more of those southwesters and a high of just 14 degrees.
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as a drawback. I'm just a bastard, but at least I admit it. At least

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Hey you, welcome to another episode of Metal Power Hour. 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That was the song released in the year 2001 off the album Iowa. That was Slipknot with My Plague. If you haven't guessed it yet, this is a new metal special from bands from all around the world. Well, in this case, mainly America. We have a jam-packed episode for you today, so we'll get right into it. Next up, we have from the year 2000 off the album White Pony. There is Deftones with the song Digital Bath.

try to take the best of me. Go away, you try to take the best of me. 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

Thank you for tuning in to this episode of Metal Power Hour with this new metal special today. Off their album LD50, here is, released in 2000, here is Mudvayne with their song Death Balloons.

0: dark for fear of failure. And in a gloom as wide as an eye of fermenting, roiling hate, death gripping my veins, unveiling rancid petals, flowering forth found nectar, space between a blink and a tear. Death blooms.
1: Up next, from their album 13, from the year 2003, here is Mushroomhead with Sun Doesn't Rise. Some kind.

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Up next on the show, we have a song released in 2004 from their album Recoil. Here's the artist Nonpoint with the song The Truth.

that was Patti Loveless with How Can I Help You to Say Goodbye. The band Heartland was founded in 1994 by brothers Craig and Todd Anderson and Mike Myerson, and they were later joined by Jason Elbert, Chuck Crawford and Keith West. 2006, they topped the country charts with their debut single I Loved Her First, written by Walter Aldridge and Elliot Park. Their next five singles failed to chart within the top 40. I've chosen their debut single, I Loved Her First. It's a mid-tempo ballad. In it, the male narrator is talking to the man who's about to marry his daughter, telling him that he's having difficulty giving her away because he loved her first. Song's a signature father-daughter song to dance to at wedding receptions. So here is Heartland with I Loved Her First.

I loved her first. In October 2017, Alan Jackson released a song titled The Older I Get, written by Hayley Withers, Adam Wright and Sarah Turner, for a planned future studio album. The album, Where Have You Gone, his 21st album, would be released 4 years later. The record features a more traditional country sound than Jackson's usual repertoire, with Jackson noting in interviews that he feared that country music is gone and it's not coming back. This album did really well, peaking at number 2 on the US Top Country Albums chart. There are 20 tracks on this album, and Alan wrote 15 of them. He sings in the neo-traditional style, a movement ignited in the early 1980s, and it emphasises the traditional country instrumental background, i.e. fiddle and pedal steel guitar. So here's Alan Jackson with The Older I Get.

Alan Jackson with The Older I Get. With the release of Faith Hill's debut album, Take Me As I Am, in 1993, she became the first female country singer in 30 years to hold Billboard's number one position for four consecutive weeks when Wild One managed that feat in 1994. I've chosen the lovely Take Me As I Am from this debut album, written by Bob DePiro and Karen Staley. And it was released in September of 94 as the fourth and final single and title track. Song peaked at number two on the US Billboard Country Singles charts. So this is Faith Hill with Take Me As I Am.

was Faith Hill with Take Me As I Am. In January last year, Walker Montgomery released his powerful new single, Never Had You Anyway, a traditional country heartbreaker, brimming with slow burn regret. Written by Clint Daniels, Justin Lance and Lee Starr, the track stands out with its simple yet masterful production. Montgomery shared his thoughts on this track, saying, "Sad songs and country music just go together. Never Had You Anyway is the kind of heartbreak song that I heard growing up. Tells a story that few songs can portray, but everybody can relate to." So here's Walker Montgomery with

That was Walker Montgomery with Never Had You Anyway. Susan K. Bogus, known as Susie Bogus, began her career in the 1980s. Now, her music is a cross of sort of country folk. In 1989, she won the top new female vocalist from the Academy of Country Music and the Horizon Award from the Country Music Association. She was inducted into the Grand Ole Opry on January 16th this year. In 1991, she released her third studio album, The Platinum-Selling Aces. Now, I've chosen a lovely track from this album called Someday Soon, written by Ian Tyson. In talking about Someday Soon, Bogus said, "The lyrics seem so believable. Sounds like a true story about a girl whose life has been laid out for her in black and white, and then she meets this cowboy, and everything turns to colour." Spent 20 weeks on the country singles chart, peaking at number 12. So this is Susie Bogus with Someday Soon.

Susie Bogus with Someday Soon. I'm going to finish today's show with a song from one of the most popular country bands of the late 80s, Highway 101. Now, they boasted

an influential country rock sound that helped pave the way for the blockbuster superstars of the 90s. The group was fronted by singer-guitarist Pauline Carlson. She left the band in 1990 to pursue a solo career. Bing Bang Boom is the fourth studio album from Highway 101, released in 1991, and it was the band's first release following the departure of Paulette Carlson and Nicky Nelson taking over on lead vocals. I've chosen Storm of Love from this album, another track not released as a single, but once again, I like it better than the four tracks that were released. I hope you've enjoyed today's music, and I'll leave you with Highway 101.

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0: Across Hawke's Bay today, it'll be mainly fine with some southwesterly winds. We're heading for a high of 15, dropping to 8 overnight. Partly cloudy tomorrow with a few showers and some southwesterly winds with an expected high of just 14 degrees.
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We Can't Stop Dancing right here at the radio show station place. As you know, we are tapping our toes, flapping our ears and getting ready for another episode of this show. It's another cracker of the show again, so pin those ears back, buckle up, and let's dive in.

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And if your man gives you trouble just to move out on the double, and you don't let it trouble your brain, cause away goes trouble down the drain. Said away goes trouble down the drain.

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Hey, my baby, won't you bring it on home?

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That was Living Joy and Dreamer. Before that, of course, we had the great Lou Rules with Bring It On Home to Me. In Deep, Last Night a DJ Saved My Life. We are good like that as DJs. You're very welcome. James Last and his orchestra, of course, with the fabulous Bambo Leo. Hope you're enjoying the grooves out there in Radio Hawke's Bay land. It is the last month of autumn. It's been getting a bit cooler out there, so I hope you are also keeping warm. We have got the handy hint of the day coming up soon. Don't touch that dial and don't miss out. We've got housework tunes coming up after this, so get ready. But just do this first, all right? Don't get steady too much. Let's just do this first.

told me to leave Caledonia alone. That's what she told me, no kidding. That's what she said. She said, son, keep away from that woman. She ain't no good. Don't bother her. But mama didn't know what Caledonia was putting down. So I'm going down to Caledonia's house and ask her just one more time. Caledonia!

That is some pretty groovy tunes out there. We are now heading into the Housework tunes, but just before that we were listening to King Harvest, Dancing in the Moonlight. We had Louis Jordan and his Timpani 5 with Caledonia.

0: David Bowie, Let's Dance. Out of 1983, that song topped 20 charts, and it was David Bowie's biggest selling single of his career. Did you know that? It also featured a chap who at that stage was relatively unknown, a chap on guitar called Stevie Ray Vaughan.
1: About the good things to come, and I believe it could be something good has begun.

Cat Stevens on the Peace Train. It's going to be mostly cloudy today. Chance of a shower, some southwesterly winds in there with high of 16. More of the same tomorrow with 15. Sunday's looking more of the same, 16 on Sunday. And Monday, guess what? Yeah, more of the same. Roll on, summer.

From back in 1980, that's Air Supply. They're All Out of Love. And the song's lyrics describe the emotional state of a man desperately trying to win back the love of his life after the couple's separation caused by a wrong done by the man against the woman that he is in love with. Like I say, big song, went to number one in several countries. What have we got next? Oh, got a bit of Kiwi, Bunny Walters.

Gee, was good, wasn't he? Bunny Walters. And Home Isn't Home Anymore. Song all about good love gone bad there, I think. What's coming your way this Arvo? Well, at 2 o'clock is Cultivating Compassionate Communities, a series that shines a light on the idea that compassionate communities can be achieved and explores how we can nurture and grow this movement right here in Hawke's Bay. I'll be back at 3 with some country music for you, featuring today's songs from Anne Murray, Billy Joe Spears, Bellamy Brothers, and a whole lot more. Earth Magic at 4 o'clock. This program weaves together music, atmosphere, and spoken reflection to explore themes of land, season, and human connection to the natural world. Something of everyone on this station. Here's another bit of Kiwi for you. It's the Dudes. And they're right first time.

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Well, I was just a lad. My father gave me nails a tweak, told me I was bad. But then one day I learned a word to say, create a nose.

0: When Dukes and Martha Rogers pass a time of day with me, I say me special word and they ask me out to tea.
1: Precious Ali expiastic fragicali rufus, but that's going a bit too far, don't you think?
0: Indubitable.
1: So when the cat has got your tongue, there's no need for dismay. Just summon up this word and then you've got a lot to say. But better use it carefully or it could change your life.
2: For example?
1: Yes?
2: One night I said it to me girl, and now me girl's me wife. Oh, and a lovely thing she is too.
3: Julie Andrews, Dick Van Dyke there, and supercalifragilisticexpialidocious. And before that, we had Kiwi Rockers, The Dudes, with Right First Time.

Hi there, Harry from right here in NZ. That's Bulldogs All-Star Good Time Band, possibly best remembered for their number two song back in 73, Miss September. But that song also big for them here on our charts, and number three also in that year. My favourite song of theirs, though, is Baby Get Out. Here's Orleans.

friends, and come on and dance with me. Well, that's by a lot of time for me to leave you. Hope you've enjoyed today's program. I'll be back at your house again on Monday when we'll do it all over again, play more of the music that you love to hear. Going to leave you now with a song called Dragonflies. And remember, whatever you do for the rest of this day, make sure you have some fun. See ya.

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1: 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Police and Health New Zealand are opposing an off

0: license application for the new Woolworths supermarket in Flaxmere, arguing the community is highly vulnerable to alcohol harm and raising concerns about the placement of the alcohol aisle. Woolworths disputes the concerns, saying the store has been designed for the community and the aisle is appropriately located. Flaxmere councillor and long-time anti-alcohol advocate Henare O'Keefe supports the licence, saying residents must take personal responsibility and the supermarket will benefit the suburb. And new tourism data shows strong growth, with 358,900 international visitors arriving in March, up 15% on last year and nearing pre-pandemic levels. Tourism Minister Louise Upston says more visitors mean more spending in hotels, cafes and local businesses. Australia remains the biggest market, with arrivals up 21%, while the US and China also saw solid increases. Annual visitor numbers hit 3.63 million, up 9%, despite uncertainty from the fuel crisis. Upston says tourism strength continues to support jobs and the wider economy. And Wairoa Iwi are welcoming a major shift in how mortuary waste is handled, with the district set to become the first in New Zealand to fully separate and dispose of it on land. For years, Iwi have opposed the discharge of embalming waste into the town's wastewater system, which can overflow into the Wairoa River during heavy rain. Mayor Craig Little says a new three-stage system, capturing waste at source, transporting it to the cemetery and filtering it through a land-based disposal field, will be operating by the end of June. The council says the change reflects cultural concerns and strong community backing. And from the world of New Zealand entertainment, Shay Fu will be formally inducted into the New Zealand Music Hall of Fame at the 2026 Aotearoa Music Awards on Thursday the 28th of May at the Civic in Tamaki Makaurau. The night will include a live medley from Shay and his band, celebrating some of his most iconic tracks. A pioneer of conscious hip-hop, Shay rose from Tamaki's 90s high street scene, an early success with Supergroove to become one of Aotearoa's most influential artists, with hits like Chains, Misty Frequencies and Fade Away cementing his place in the nation's musical landscape. And in sport, All-White striker Costa Barbarouses has been named in Darren Beasley's 26-man squad for next month's Football World Cup. The call-up comes 16 years after he narrowly missed selection for the 2010 tournament, marking a remarkable return to the world stage for the veteran forward. Across Hawke's Bay today, it'll be mainly fine with some southwesterly winds. We're heading for a high of 15, dropping to 8 overnight. Partly cloudy tomorrow with a few showers and some southwesterly winds with an expected high of just 14 degrees.
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4: The Wonderful World of Wardini Books.
0: And as always, it's my pleasure to have in this studio, and our new studio today, well, new to us today, it's a little box.
4: It's less salubrious than the other studios, but that's okay.
0: The wonderful Lou from Wardini Books in Havelock North, how you been?
4: Yeah, very well indeed, yeah.
0: Great to have you here with me now. Well, we're going to talk about two different things today. We're going to talk about a book called The Daffodil Day. Let's talk about that first.
4: The Daffodil Days is a novel by Helen Bain, but this feeds into the world's obsession with Sylvia Plath and Ted Hughes and that sort of doomed relationship and then what happened to Sylvia and indeed her children as they grew up in life. But we're

0: in the early 60s, and this plays with the couple, Sylvia Plath and Ted Hughes, living in a small Devonshire town, North Taunton. And they've bought this cottage, and it's amazing, and it's Sylvia does it up in very Sylvia-esque way. And she is American, and she is this exotic creature to the other people in this village, mm-hmm. you know, and... But they love her. Like, if she gives you her full attention, you are clearly mesmerised. Yes. But, yeah, if she decides to drop you, then also might happen. Yes. So she's this very dynamic character, and it really does focus on Sylvia. So it's at the time when Ted has left, and for any aficionados of the story, you'll know that Ted leaves. Sylvia goes back to London, rents a flat, and eventually does kill herself in the flat, whilst taping their children into, sealing their children into the bedroom so that they don't get the gas fumes that are going to get her. So it's an incredibly tragic story. But it's really about, it counts back from Ted leaving. So it will do it in chapters that concern the butcher of the village and his interactions with that family and what was going on for him, but also how Sylvia comes in and out. It's the dress shop where there's a young girl who's been left in charge by herself, who has aspirations, and she meets this very glamorous American woman who's looking for something different. She doesn't find it in that shop, but, you know, it's how she interacts with her, how she interacts with the housekeeper and the nanny and other people in the literary world. So there are lots of Easter eggs for people who know about that story as well. Assia Wevel, who was Ted's second wife, her first husband sort of crops up, you know, and smug know-it-alls like me go, oh yes, oh yes, I know who that is. So it's, if you know a lot about Sylvia and Ted, you're going to get heaps out of it. I think if you don't, it's still a bloody good novel in its own right. You know, a glamorous couple and the unravelling of a marriage, and Sylvia's quite particular psychology as well.
1: Lots of threads by the sound of it. Easy read?
0: Very easy, yeah. So more on the literary side of commercial fiction, but still, yeah, it's just a good yarn as well as everything else.
1: Who's going to read that book?
0: So again, it's always book clubs, isn't it?
1: Yes, it is.
0: Always book clubs. I mean, if you're remotely interested in Sylvia and her writing and her life, I think it gives you... You've got to remember that it's fiction, though. It's novelised. But it's incredibly well-researched. So any sort of personality traits that have come through, you know, there's sort of the... what do you call it? The sort of gossip's eye on... I'm trying to think of the phrase, Ken... How you really like to get into people, not Schadenfreude as such, because we don't wish any ill on her, and certainly that is not the novelist's intention, but just that, like, almost like celebrity news, you know, oh, is that really what she was up to and what she was like, you know. There's a great fascination with this woman because of the incredible writer that she was.
1: It must be so easy to make the character be part of you, or the character based on you. Did you find that when you're writing your books, that your character is part of you?
0: Yeah, definitely.
1: That's how you think and how you act. And
0: yeah, but I do like to give Eloise, the character that's based on me that I write, I like to give her a lot more license than I would give myself. So that's quite fun.
1: Absolutely. Now, talk to us about the Ockham Book Awards.
0: Yes, so this kicked off last night. So the winners were announced in a, I don't know if it was a glamorous occasion, I would imagine that it was. So the first one to be announced was the Mata Tui Foundation Best First Book Awards. So you've got the categories of fiction, non-fiction, poetry, illustrated non-fiction, and I think there's a Māori language one as well. And so it's the Best First Book Awards. And the first one, the general non-fiction, went to Dame Jacinda Ardern for A Different Kind of Power. So she won that. She was sort of tipped that she might win the non-fiction, but she's won the first book award in that category. So congratulations to Dame Jacinda. And then the Jesse Mackay Prize for Poetry is No Good by Sophie Van... I can't see, I haven't got my glasses on, Wardenburg, and I have read some of those poems, and she is an excellent poet, and that is a very well-deserved award. When we get on to the person that actually won the poetry award, you'll realise why poor Sophie didn't actually. She got a slightly pip to the post. The Judith Binney Prize for Illustrated Non-Fiction is Hepuawai, which is the most glorious book of New Zealand flowers. So it's the history of New

0: Zealand flowers by Phil Garnock Jones, and I think this is the one that comes with 3D glasses.
1: Oh, really?
0: So that, yeah, you can really, really get into. And it's just the most glorious cover. It's got all these beautiful sort of... just the flower part, not the stem or anything. Yes. You know, like little portraits of flowers. And the Best First Book Awards, Hubert Church Prize for Fiction, was John Prinz for Pastoral Care. I know that we've sold some of that. I can't tell you too much more about that. So those were the Best First Book. And then we get down to the nitty-gritty. So to Muro Ototui Māori Language Award, 2026 recipient as Topo Temera, for a book all about Tukuti, and that is completely in Māori. So that these are, I've been talking with other industry professionals about this, and they're rare. You get a lot of translations, and I know Auckland University Press have done translations of Shakespeare and stuff, and sometimes you think, well, what's that actually got to do with Te Ao Māori?
1: Yes.
0: You know, whereas if you have a book that is written first with that worldview in that language, there's huge value in that, and that, and we're starting to see a bit more of that coming through. So I think that's a really valuable award. It's amazing, yes. The General Nonfiction Award went to Tina Makariti for a series of essays called This Compulsion in Us, and that looks at her heritage, I think. And I haven't read that one yet. And Book Hub Award for Illustrated Nonfiction, Mr. Ward's Map. Now, if I haven't brought this in to show you, I will. It's... Have you seen it? It's a massive book. It's huge, hardback. The it's maps of Wellington, like historic maps of Wellington. And that is by Elizabeth Cox. And it is just Victorian Wellington street by street. And it is the most fascinating book.
1: It is.
0: And there's a beautiful wraparound on the cover. And you can open that out into a complete map that you could then frame, I suppose. And then the big one is the $65,000 Jan Medlicott Acorn Prize for Fiction. And that has been won by, drumroll please, Ingrid Horrocks for All Her Lives. And these are short stories. And that's really unusual for prize winners.
1: Yeah.
0: People like to get stuck into a novel. It happened with Irene Beautré years ago with Bug Week, and that was a fantastic collection of short stories. So Ingrid, and I'm chuffed a bit because I'd already got booked in to chair Ingrid and Kate Camp at Schrodinger's Books in Petone. So she is now the big winner, and I will get to chair her in a couple of weeks' time. And this is the one that we're super excited about locally, because the Mary and Peter Biggs Award for Poetry 2026 was Nafanua Purcell Kersall for Black Sugar Cane, and she is a Hastings girl.
1: Wow.
0: And she is stunning. She is the most amazing poet, and I've watched her just go from strength to strength from the sidelines, and it's just amazing to see her getting the recognition that she absolutely deserves. So she will be, Nafanua will be at our Party of Poets at the Cabana in August as part of the National Poetry Day celebrations.
1: Fabulous. And I might suggest that you would have all of these fabulous books at your place.
0: Yes.
1: Indeed. Which is Wardenley Books in Havelock North and
0: Napier.

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3: Listening to Radio Hawke's Bay. This is a program called Political Perspective. My pleasure, as always, to be speaking with Chris Hipkins, who is the leader of the New Zealand Labour Party. How are you going, Chris?
4: I'm going really well, thanks, Kid. Great to talk to you, as always.
3: Pleasure to have you here. Now, the government's dismantling regional councils. Would you expect ratepayers to see a meaningful reduction in their rates bill?
4: Generally, I think our experience of significant reorganisation of local government is it doesn't lower the rates. If anything, rates continue to go up over time. So, it's not clear what the government are trying to achieve here. Their position seems to be changing. First, they wanted local councils to be retained, but to sort of take over the functions of regional councils. Now they're saying they want to have unitary authorities, and they're giving councils 3 months to come up with a plan to achieve that. It's really unclear what they're trying to achieve.
3: Do you agree in principle with what they've done?

0: would you reinstate them?
1: There's some justification for local government changes, but a one-size-fits-all model is always a dangerous thing for central government to try and impose. The needs of different communities across the country are different. And, you know, anyone who's engaged in the debate about whether the Hawke's Bay should have one council over recent years, it will know that there are some very firmly entrenched views in communities all over the country about that.
0: Now, university fees, the free final year scheme has been scrapped. I guess the government's been looking at ways to save money and they thought, well, here's a pretty good idea. Is it a good idea?
1: Well, they're just loading up more debt onto the next generation of New Zealanders. It's a broken promise by them. They promised that those young New Zealanders were still going to get access to fees free. Christopher Luxon stood next to me during the leaders' debates and said that they were going to keep fees free. He's breaking that promise, loading more debt onto the next generation of young New Zealanders, and more of them will basically give up and leave the country as a result.
0: And will you bring it back if you come back?
1: Oh, look, we've got to see the whole of the government's budget before we can make decisions about how we might do things differently. It's only a couple of weeks and the government will have to give us the budget.
0: Yep.
1: And then we'll be able to say, look, we'd do these things differently.
0: Now, job seeker numbers up by 33,000. Is that a sign of global uncertainty or, in your opinion, is it poor policies from this government?
1: Unemployment was increasing before the fuel crisis hit. So the fuel crisis can be, seen as one of the reasons why we're experiencing some of the pressures we're facing. But rising unemployment has been a feature of this government since they took office. They had record low unemployment when they became the government, and they've been steadily increasing it.
0: Now, the Green Party want to cap how much power companies can charge. It sounds like it's a good idea. Is this something you support?
1: I do think we've got to look at how the energy companies are able to make record profits while people are facing higher and higher power bills. That suggests to me that the market's not working as a market's supposed to work. Markets are supposed to deliver competitive pressure that pushes price down for consumers. The electricity market seems to be doing the opposite. It's pushing the price up for consumers so that the energy companies can make bigger profits. So I think we've got to have a good look at why that market's not working the way that it should.
0: I guess one could ask the question, though, that if you decide that you might cap power company prices, why couldn't you cap grocery prices?
1: I don't think caps are necessarily the way to go. You know, we've had those in the past. Robert Muldoon tried those, and they didn't really lead to economic salvation for the country. Mm. But I think we've got to look at, you know, why is the electricity market not working the way that it should? And there are real questions to be answered there.
0: Now, I read an article on the weekend, a grand coalition. Christopher Luxon said no, you've said no. I mean, what's wrong with it in principle? You've got smart people, they've got smart people, or is it just the ideology stopping that idea?
1: We've got very different values and very different views about what's going to be best for New Zealand. You know, the National Party still subscribe to trickle-down economics, the idea that if you're wealthy and you just get even wealthier, that working people will benefit from that. Well, we've had 40 years of demonstrating that's not the case. The rich have got even richer, and everybody else has gone backwards.
0: As always, well said, you look after yourself, and I look forward to talking the same time, same place next time.
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0: If I could talk to the animals. You're listening to Radio Hawke's Bay. This is a program called Pets on Parade. It's my pleasure, as always, to be speaking with Karen from the Hawke's Bay SPCA. How are you going, Karen?
4: I'm very good. The sun is shining. It's a bit chilly, but hey, it can't be any worse than somewhere else, maybe, that's where the sun isn't shining.
0: No, we live in a paradise, yeah, but we don't know it sometimes.
4: That is so very true.
0: Now, you have got three more wonderful pets who are looking for their forever homes today. Who have you got for us?
4: Yeah, so we talked about one of our dogs last week, and I'm just wanting to introduce the sibling to that dog, and we want to talk about Oreo today. Oreo is a mixed breed female, 5-month-old puppy who just loves the world. She is fun-loving, she's high energy, and she has the zest and love for everything that she comes across. She's a real go-go bunny, as the team describes her, and she loves zooming around, playing with toys, and bouncing with

0: excitement when there's something great going on. She would make the perfect pet and family member for any family that's outgoing, loves adventures, going to the beach, going for hikes. She would really, really fit in. She's got the energy to go along with it, and we'd love to see her out just exploring the world. Puppy school would be a great way to channel her smarts and her energy, and keep going with her great manners that she already has and the confidence. So if you're looking for a beautiful black and white dog, Oreo could be the one for you.
1: Indeed, and who have you got next for us?
0: Next we've got one of our slightly older cats in Hastings. Her name is Suki. She is a female domestic short hair. She is a grey tabby, and she is 5 years old. Suki has come to us, obviously, after a little bit of a hard somewhere in her life. She's a very gentle, she's sensitive, and she's still learning to sort of trust in the world and see it as a safe and loving place. She's a little bit shy, but once she gets over that, she is really, really sweet. She comes out of her shell, she'll build a special bond with the person that she knows is going to be her trusted one. And so we're looking for a calm home that's going to give her a feeling of being safe, loved, and having a secure area and home that gives her security as well.
1: Fabulous. Okay, that's one dog, one cat. Who's next?
0: So next is one of our kittens. We thought, hey, we've got so many kittens, let's broadcast one of them at least, because they usually go in and out like nobody's business. But Cosmo is a special one. She's ginger and white, and she is a female domestic short hair. Our gingers being females is quite a common thing these days, but she's just a little bit darling. She's come into us, obviously, found as a stray. She was a bit shy to start off with, but she's now really loving to be out exploring. She's friendly. She's affectionate. She loves people's attention. She runs around like an absolute lunatic, as they do when they're kittens. So if you want a bit of fun and love in your life, Cosmo, the cute little ginger and white kitten, could be a new friend for someone that wants to bring in this time and love. It's quite a nice one as well, because you're going into the cooler months, obviously, so the windows and doors aren't open as much. So settling them into your home's a lot easier when you don't, you know, have the doors and windows open because it's hot. So it's really a perfect time to start taking in one of our SPCA special kittens.
1: And if you want to adopt one of these wonderful pets, how do we do that?
0: Jump onto our website, spca.nz. All their profiles are on there, and you can apply for them there. Otherwise, call our centres or pop in and see us. We love having a chat with everyone.
1: That's always my pleasure, Karen. Look after yourself. I'll talk to you same time, same place next week.
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1: To Radio Hawke's Bay. This is a program called A Political Perspective, and as always, it's my pleasure to be chatting with Katie Nimmer, who's the National MP for Napier. How are you going, Katie?
4: I'm going well. The sun's shining in Wellington today, Ken. Who'd think?
1: Wow, look at that. It's a bit cold and miserable here where I am.
4: Oh, no.
1: Now, the latest poll has the two political alliances almost neck and neck. Are you feeling confident heading towards the election?
4: Yeah, well, look, I am feeling confident, and there's a couple of things to say about that. We always knew this election was going to be close, and it's really important no one's complacent. It's a very important election that's going to shape the future of New Zealand. You know, we've heard and we've said that the 2030s are going to be our decade, and to get there, we've got to continue with the program of work that we're on. But, you know, I think the key difference between the two parties is we've got plans, we've got policies, and the others don't, and public are going to see that pretty quickly.
1: Is it just me, or am I not hearing any buzz about the budget? Is the budget going to resonate with the voters, do you think, without giving any secrets away, of course?
4: Oh, you know, look, Ken, I can't give secrets away because I don't know either.
1: Yes.
4: It's locked in a vault, and I really look forward to when it comes out in 2 weeks' time. But we've painted a really clear picture that we have got to be constrained. We've got to be very careful with taxpayers' money, and we've got to put our money where our mouth is and make sure that we're proving to New Zealand that we are very carefully working hard to grow the economy. And, you know, ultimately that is

0: money in Kiwis' back pockets so that they can afford supermarket shopping, their rent, their power bills. And so we're working really hard to make all of those things more competitive so that they become more affordable, but have people have higher incomes and have more money to spend. And so that's our core function, our core goal, and the budget's going to reflect that.
1: Sounds good to me, but a couple of hot potatoes as we head towards the election, and one of them is that the job seeker numbers are up by 33,000. That's not a good number to go into an election with, is it? What's causing that big rise?
0: Well, I think the other number you've got to look at as well is the rising number of available jobs. So we've got to look at both pictures at the same time. You know, our policy on investment boost, which is having businesses able to invest in new equipment, helping them invest in new jobs. That's a really important policy that's being utilised by businesses. You know, ultimately this happens. We've got a global crisis and we've seen it before. What ends up happening when job seeker numbers go up is more people get into training and retrain for different career paths, more nurses, more teachers, and we are seeing that happen, and it takes a little bit of time. You know, we've got a very, very supportive welfare system comparative to the rest of the world. Mm. And so we've got to be very careful that we have pathways to employment for those people, which is what we're really working on. I've been really pleased just to say that the Watties and McCain's closures, you know, these organisations in nature like Ziwi that are taking on people from those businesses because they are growing. And that's the bigger picture we've got to look at.
1: Now, you've given university free fees the boot. What was wrong with that scheme?
0: It didn't work. It did not work. We did not see university numbers increase. And that is the point. The purpose of that was to get more people going to university, and it didn't work. And it's just the same as the last government halving the cost of public transport. We did not see any extra people using public transport as a result. So all that is putting money that is very, very hard to come by at the moment into something that doesn't get an outcome. And we think that we can use that money and spend it better to get better outcomes for Kiwis. And that's what we're going to do.
1: Now, lastly, the Green Party, they want to put a cap on how much power companies can increase their prices or how much they can charge. Now, that sounds good on the face of it, but why aren't we also then looking at putting a cap on how much groceries can be and how much petrol can be? Is that sort of thing going to work? It does sound good, doesn't it?
0: Well, it does sound good, but it's a very slippery slope before you get to communism. If anyone's read any economic books, it's all very familiar. You know, for us, we have a different approach, and our approach is increasing supply, because if you're increasing supply, you don't have to put price caps on. Now, you know, that's slightly different when we talk about our rates cap policy, because that's not one single commodity. But when you're talking about commodity pricing, the best thing you can do to improve the price of a product is to make them more, you know, have more available. So I was just last week at the opening of the first row of solar panels in New Zealand's largest solar farm, and that is just outside of Hawke's Bay on the Rangitaiki flats. That is going to make a massive difference to the price of power. We have got to keep working on what we're doing, which is the resource management reform and fast track approvals bill, to make sure more things like this get built so there is more supply, so it is more affordable. And that is by far the best way of achieving more affordable power, more affordable supermarket shopping and the rest of it. And so we'll stick to our plan for that.
1: As always, well said. My pleasure to chat with you. Look after yourself, and we'll talk at the same time, same place next week.
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4: I'm Frankie James and this is Community Corner. Picasso is coming to Hawke's Bay, not only in a theatre production in Havelock North towards the end of this month, but also as part of an exhibition at Creative Arts Napier. He's coming together with Henri Matisse and Françoise Gillot in an exhibition called The Power of Paper, which concentrates on the paperworks that were created by all these three artists. I was first contacted by Creative Napier about 8 months ago and introduced to local art collector

Adrian Ormsby, who is the curator for this exhibition, and he is really, really enthusiastic about it, particularly the educational aspects of the play. He put on a similar exhibition, but only with François

Yeah, that was Ella Fitzgerald and her recording made in 1960 when she was backed by the Nelson Riddle Orchestra and she sang the Matt Dennis and Earl K. Brent song, Angel Eyes. If I had a dollar for every time I've sung that song, yeah, it'd be nice. Anyway, I recently played another local singer, Margaret Kitt. And I think that the last time I played her, she was singing with Kevin Watson on guitar. But I've got a recording that Margaret made at the Wellington Broadcasting House in Wellington in 1970. And she had a really great group of professional musicians backing her. Chuck Fowler on piano, Mike Gibbs on trumpet, Benny Dick on bass, and Dave Fraser on the drums. So here's just a little snippet of Margaret Kitt and the boys performing a 1940 song written by Johnny Burke and Jimmy Van Heusen. And the tune is called Do You Know Why? Do You Know Why? The singer, local Margaret Kitt.

The song was called Do You Know Why? It was recorded at the Wellington Broadcasting House in 1970. Margaret, too, has retired, and she's living now up in Gisborne. Right, let's get rid of that. Right. The song dedicated to you was written by Sammy Cahan, Hyde Zarrett, and Paul Chaplin way back in 1937. In 1953, however, Billy Eckstein and Sarah Vaughan recorded the song dedicated to you for MGM Records. And for you, my friends, here are Billy Eckstein and Sarah Vaughan dedicating things to you.

Yeah, 1953 that was recorded. And, of course, it was Billy Eckstein and Sarah Vaughan together. A really, really nice little duo there. They did that for MGM Records. And, of course, the song was dedicated to you. I remember listening to that, when I was about probably 13 or 12 or 13 or something. And, of course, Billy Eckstein, very well known for his vibrato, quite unmistakable when you heard him sing. Okay, let's move on now. Blue Moon. That was written by Richard Rodgers and Lorenz Hart in 1934. I have a recording made in 1949 of Blue Moon by Mel Torme, backed by the Pete Rugolo Orchestra. And here is Mel Torme.

Yeah, an early Mel Torme there. And 1949 was the year that it was recorded, and Mel Torme had the Pete Rugolo Orchestra backing him. The song, of course, was written by Rodgers and Hart in 1934 and was Blue Moon. Brilliant, eh? Pretty good. Now, remember, I do not stop at 11 o'clock for news, sport and weather. I carry on all the way through. And that will obviously let you know that this is not a previous recording. It is a live recording, because today is the 15th of May. And I'm playing to you the program I actually put together for May the 1st. But things happened, and I haven't been here for a couple of weeks. Let's move on, shall we? Yes, yes, let's. Two for the Blues is a tune written by Neil Hefti, and it was recorded in 1955 by the Count Basie Orchestra. It was released by Clef Records. And here, for your listening pleasure, Count Basie and his orchestra with Two for the Blues.

the King of Swing. That's what they called him, and he certainly was. Count Basie and his orchestra were a recording made in 1955. Released by Clef Records, the tune was Two for the Blues, which was written for Basie by Neil Hefti. Neil Hefti wrote quite a lot of tunes for Basie. Of course, Duke Ellington, he had a guy who wrote a lot of tunes for him, but Neil Hefti and Basie got on very well together. Right, get on with it. Stop waffling, John. Get on with it. September Song. It was composed by Kurt Weill with lyrics by Maxwell Anderson, and it was introduced by the actor Walter Houston in a 1938 Broadway musical production called Knickerbocker Holiday. The song has been recorded, of course, by numerous singers and instrumentalists, but I have for you the British singer, the late singer, Matt Monro. And he recorded September Song in 1968. So if you're a fan of Matt Monro, have a listen and enjoy. Matt Monro singing for us, from a recording made in 1968, September Song.

Matt Monro, of course, was the singer, and the song was September Song. And Matt's recording was made in 1968. Now, I don't know if you know, but Frank Sinatra thought that Matt Monro was a very, very great singer. And one of the things about Matt Monro is, if you read anything about sort of his history, people write and say, how could he have a voice like that when he drank like a fish and smoked like a chimney? And he did. He drank quite a lot and he smoked quite a lot, and it never affected his voice. Not like some other people. Okay, now, you know, the first two Fridays of this month I had to miss. And I think it was on the first Friday that the Dream Team here put on a repeat. And it was one, I happened to listen to that, just a little bit of it. And it was one that was recorded, I think, a year ago, back in May 2025. And one of the tunes that I heard was the one that I'm going to play you now. And I thought when I looked at the program, this program, of course, is the one I put together for the 1st of May, although it's the 15th of May today. Don't Let the Sun Catch You Crying, a song recorded by Ray Charles, and it's on his 1959 Atlantic Records album called The Genius of Ray Charles. Now, the melody is very similar to a song of the same name by the British pop group Jerry and the Pacemakers. Now, the melody is the same, but the lyrics are different. So I'm going to play you. You may have heard it 2 weeks ago. You're going to hear it again today. Here is Ray Charles from his 1959 Atlantic Records album, The Genius of Ray Charles. And he's going to sing for us this song called

Personally, I think that's an absolutely great recording. Recording made by Ray Charles in 1959 of the tune called Don't Let the Sun Catch You Crying. I think it's great because it's got a really great studio orchestra backing Ray Charles, with him, of course, doing the vocals and the piano. And it's a great tune, says I. Now, the great Kai and JJ. Now, Kai, K-A-I, the great Kai and JJ, is an album by the American jazz trombonists Kai Winding and JJ Johnson. And it features performances that they recorded in 1960, and it was released by the Impulse record label. I've got a track for you that they recorded on the 8th of October, 1960. Kai and JJ are on trombones, Bill Evans is on piano, Tommy Williams on bass, Art Taylor on

nice to have a couple of trombones playing together, isn't it? The tune was written by J.J. Johnson, one of the two trombonists. He called it Trixie. And that particular track comes from a recording made on the 8th of October, 1960. Kai Winding and J.J. Johnson trombones, Bill Evans piano, Tommy Williams bass, Art Taylor on the drums. It comes from an album called The Great Kai and J.J. Right. The one I've got ready for you right now is a 2002 remastered copy of an original 1997 recording on an album called Just Do It. And that album was produced by the Waiheke Island bass singer Briar Ross. The track that I've picked to play for you has Briar Ross on vocals, Julie Mason on piano, Andy Brown on bass, Frank Gibson on drums. So a complete New Zealand group going to play for us and sing for us on this one. Now, as I say, the song is called Don't Explain. It was written by the jazz singer Billie Holiday and Arthur Herzog Jr. in 1945. Now, Don't Explain. Why the title? Well, Billie Holiday, of course, she never ever really picked the right man. And the story is that one of the guys that she was living with was doing what most guys did when they were with Billie Holiday. They were having affairs with other women. And this one particular guy came home and he had lipstick on the collar of his shirt. And Billie pointed it out. Where did that come from? And he started to explain, and she got so fed up, she said, oh, don't explain, and stormed out of the room. And that's why she and Arthur Herzog wrote this tune I'm going to play right now called Don't Explain. The singer is Kiwi Briar Ross.

That was a remastered copy made in 2002 of an original recording made in 1997. The singer was Briar Ross. She produced that particular album. The album is called Just Do It. And the track that I selected was Briar singing Don't Explain, written by Billie Holiday and Arthur Herzog, 1945. An old Kiwi thing there, Julie Mason on piano, the late Andy Brown on bass, and Frank Gibson on the drums. Now, Radio Hawke's Bay. What do we need to know about Radio Hawke's Bay? Well, we're a community access station, and we're the station that can put you on air. We are now in our 31st year. We started off way back then. We were called Radio Kidnappers. But about, must be getting on for 4 years now, that we rebranded and became Radio Hawke's Bay. Now, we broadcast 24 hours a day, every day of the year. 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We have 104.7 FM and 1431 AM. So if you're local, you can actually listen on one of those two radio frequencies. Our studio is in the centre of the city of Hastings, in the province of Hawke's Bay in New Zealand. We put out about 100 shows a week. We've got about 80, 85-ish broadcasters. We're not

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Although you are listening, of course, to this music program of Easy Jazz with me, John Redman, we have lots of genres of music. 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And our website homepage comes up. The first thing you'll notice at the very top, it says live. 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You can find out about our broadcasters. Now, we have a podcast system, of course. Let's say that you have a particular favorite show and for some reason you didn't get this week's. Well, you can go to that www.radiohawkesbay.org.nz and open up the page and just go and have a look. Read the website and you'll find you'll be able to download that particular program and that particular episode, and you can hear it. So very, very clever. So, yeah, we're around. As I say, I try to get here every Friday. In the past year, I must admit, I've had a few Fridays off because I've had far too many little illnesses this year. But then again, I'm an old man. But I do really love putting this show together, and I really love coming in to the station and doing a live show. Now, I mentioned the fact that how many broadcasters we have. Now, we always need broadcasters, always, because some people will get to the end, they'll say, well, I've done everything I wanted to do, there's nothing else I can give. Well, that leaves a space. So if you think you have something that you could bring to this radio station that our listeners worldwide might be interested in, then I'm going to give you a telephone number. So would you please go and get something to write on, do the back of your hand if you want, and something to write with. And I'll give you this phone number to ring. Yep, you've got it. Good. Here we go. It's 06-878-8710. I'll say it again. 06-878-8710. Now, if you ring that number and you talk to one of the Dream Team, that's the permanent staff here who make sure everything works, just say, hey, I was listening to Easy Jazz with John Redman, and I heard him say you needed new broadcasters. I've got a great idea, and it is. Then you can come in, meet the staff, and explain exactly what you would want to broadcast. And who knows, you could be the next broadcaster on Radio Hawke's Bay. Training will be given.

You can record your show. We have recording facilities here in Hastings and, of course, also in Napier. I do live because I prefer to do live, because when I do live, my microphone is you, the listener. And, you know, I stuff up all the time, don't I? Well, I can do that and laugh. Make you want to cry, but it makes me laugh. Anyway, having said that, let's get back to some music. They Can't Take That Away From Me was written in 1937 by George and Ira Gershwin. Guess who introduced it first? You're correct. It was Fred Astaire. And he introduced it in a 1937 film called Shall We Dance? I have a live recording of the song that was made in the Flamingo Club in London, UK in 1962 by the American singer Carmen McRae. And she was backed by Don Abney on piano, Kenny Napper on bass, and Phil Seaman on the drums. So why don't you listen and enjoy Carmen McRae doing a live recording of They Can't Take That Away From Me.

0: Well done. Well done, Miss Carmen McRae. That was a live recording, of course, that was actually made in the Flamingo Club in London in 1962. Carmen McRae, backed by Don Abney on piano, Kenny Napper on bass, Phil Seaman on the drums. Yeah, great song, as you probably heard. Okay, A Swinging Affair is the 12th studio album by Mr. Frank Sinatra. It's sometimes mentioned as the sequel to his album Songs for Swinging Lovers. It was released by Capitol Records in 1957, and from it, Frank sings in front of a live audience. And he sings Cole Porter's hit song, Night and Day. And of course, he is backed professionally and beautifully by Nelson Riddle and his orchestra. So, Mr. Frank Sinatra with Night and Day.
1: Night and day,

Well, it was Frank Sinatra backed by the Nelson Riddle Orchestra. And 1956, that recording was. The album, A Swingin' Affair, was released by Capitol Records a year later in 1957. Now, have you heard a song called My One and Only Love? If you have, yeah, you'll know it is a very popular and very nice song. It was written in 1953 by Guy Wood and Robert Mellin. And it was recorded by the American guitarist Kenny Burrell on guitar with Rufus Reed on bass and Ben Reilly on the drums in 1972. And it comes from an album which is called Laid Back. So, why don't you sit back and listen? This is about 6 minutes long, this one. Sit back and listen to the guitar of Kenny Burrell, the bass of Rufus Reed, the drums of Ben Reilly, as they play for us this wonderful, wonderful melody called My One and Only Love.